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2: Towns, you know, from San Diego all the way across to Texas that are selling these cars. And so you have folks who are dual citizens who do that sort of cross-border commuting. So there are these pockets of the country that are able to get a firsthand look at these cars that we can't buy right now.
3: Is it inevitable that Chinese EVs will eventually enter the U.S. market in a much bigger way?
2: I think a lot of executives are resigned to the idea that this is going to happen at some point. I think a couple striking things coming out of the Beijing Auto Show that I saw and took in was, even in this current political environment that is so across the board against the idea of Chinese car makers coming here, there's still a desire to try to figure out how to break in here. And I think that's why you have so many automaker executives who are resigned to the idea that it will one day happen.
3: Ryan Felton is a reporter for the Wall Street Journal, where he covers the automotive industry. Thanks, Ryan.
2: Thanks so much.
3: This is NPR News.
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8: I'm Louise Schiavone with these headlines. The Trump administration has announced a drawdown of 14% of U.S. forces stationed in Germany. That's 5,000 troops. The change follows President Trump's complaints that NATO has not stepped up to help the U.S. in the war in Iran. Seven tech companies have struck deals with the U.S. Department of Defense, allowing the Pentagon to use their artificial intelligence in its classified computer networks. They are Google, Microsoft, Amazon Web Services, NVIDIA, OpenAI, Reflection, and SpaceX. The EU says President Trump's intention to increase tariffs on European auto exports to 25% is, quote, unacceptable. I'm Louise Schiavone, NPR News, Washington.

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0: All right, so that was Yo-Yo Ma, Chris Thiele, Edgar Meyer, and Stuart Duncan at the Tiny Desk in 2011, along with Aoife O'Donovan singing on that last track, Here in Heaven. They also played Attaboy.
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0: That's right.
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1: Coming up after the break, Rhiannon Giddens brings a hauntingly beautiful set to the desk. 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
0: And I'm Bobby Carter. And in a little bit, we're going to hear country star Marty Stewart at the Tiny Desk. But first, a singer and banjo player who explores the deep roots of Black music and American folk traditions, Rhiannon Giddens.

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4: 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Plus, is Washington Governor Bob Ferguson's new sign-off policy keeping both reporters and voters in the dark on important issues? All that and more coming up in 20 minutes.
7: 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I'm Ana Maria Sayre.
8: And I'm Bobby Carter. Ana, we're getting to the end of this string instrument extravaganza, but to close us out, we've got someone who I think is safe to say has the best hair in all of country music.
7: Better than Dolly Parton, Bobby?
8: I was just thinking that. Maybe a close second best. My man, Marty Stewart. There.

0: Marty Stewart has been at the forefront of country and bluegrass in Nashville since the 80s. Maybe a good illustration of the kind of career he's had is a story he told us in 2024 after his Tiny Desk. So he's showing us his mandolin, which has all these names scratched into the wood.
1: This mandolin has been with me so far for the whole ride. I went to work with Lester Flatt and his band when I was 13 years old at the Grand Ole Opry in Nashville. I was so proud of my mandolin because it didn't have one scratch until I went to work with Johnny Cash. And so I was in his band and he got intrigued by the mandolin somehow. So I showed him three chords. And he would play it on one song and I knew he'd get bored in 15 minutes. I looked over there one night and he had his pocket knife out. And my mandolin was going, he put JRC and he put a big name on the back. And after the show, I said, what'd you do that for? He said, I don't want you to forget the Lord. I couldn't remember without you wrecking my mandolin. Since then, it kind of became a guest book. And this is time to name drop. I see Jerry Lee Lewis, Chuck Berry, Bob Dylan, Cowboy Jack, Hank, and my sister. Bo Diddley is on here somewhere. The Staple Singers are all on it. Charlie Pride, B.B. King, Chet Atkins, Mr. Wayne Newton.
0: Casual.
2: That, right? That list of names kept going for a while because this man has played with everyone. So when he came to the Tiny Desk, he and his band, called His Fabulous Superlatives, played a tight set from a bunch of different eras throughout that long career. So we got to jump right into it. Here's Marty Stewart at the Tiny Desk in 2024, starting off with an oldie from 1991 called Tempted.

0: Thank you.
1: Oh, man, Marty.
2: I love this show so much.
1: I love this show, and I loved that guy. That was Marty Stewart and his fabulous superlatives at the Tiny Desk. What we just heard was heaven. They also played Tomahawk, Streamline, and Tempted.
2: This Tiny Desk was produced by our fearless leader, Saraya Muhammad. 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
2: 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Thank y'all for listening.
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3: 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And from the estate of Joan B. Kroc, whose bequest serves as an enduring investment in the future of public radio and seeks to help NPR produce programming that meets the highest standards of public service in journalism and cultural expression.
4: 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Sunset a little more than 20 minutes away here in Seattle, 8:23 tonight. Mostly clear tonight with a low around 52. Tomorrow, sunny with a high near 79.
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4: 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In the next hour, we'll explain why some local politicians want to press pause on an independent agency's efforts to end homelessness.
7: The inner workings at the agency are just really a mess.
4: Hear why Washington State Republican Congressman Michael Baumgartner remains a strong supporter of the ongoing war in Iran.
8: Iran having a nuclear weapon would be like Hitler or Osama bin Laden having a nuclear weapon.
4: Find out if Washington Governor Bob Ferguson's new sign-off policy is keeping both reporters and voters in the dark on important issues.
9: Things were log-jammed and blocked.
4: And tell you how Seattle's independent bookstores have gone head-to-head with Amazon and aren't just surviving, but thriving.
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11: Live from NPR News, I'm Dale Willman. President Trump says he's reviewing a new Iranian proposal to end the war in the Middle East. But speaking with reporters today, he expressed skepticism that it would be acceptable. He had rejected an earlier proposal this past week. Trump also criticized members of Congress who were calling for a vote to authorize the war with Iran as required by law.
12: The Democrats in Congress that pushed this, and probably a couple of Republicans, they're hurting our negotiating ability, which is infinite right now, and they shouldn't be doing it.
11: The U.S. is also warning shipping companies about possible sanctions if they pay Iran for safe passage through the Strait of Hormuz. Abortion rights advocates say it will now be harder to get an abortion nationwide. That's after a federal appeals court ruled Friday that the abortion pill mifepristone cannot be sent by mail. Billy Cruz from member station KQED reports.
13: The ruling overturns a COVID-era decision by the Food and Drug Administration that allowed abortion pills to be obtained through mail or telemedicine. Jennifer Wanacott is a spokesperson with Planned Parenthood Affiliates of California. She says this ruling will affect all states, even those like California, with strong protections for abortion access.
0: We are not immune to anti-abortion attacks coming down like this. And, you know, despite what many want to believe, we, our patients and providers are impacted here in California by this decision.
13: Wanacott says that mifepristone and other abortion medications are still available in the state, but must be obtained in person through a provider. For NPR News, I'm Billy Cruz in San Francisco.
11: Two makers of that abortion pill, mifepristone, asked the Supreme Court today to block that lower court ruling that cuts off mail order access to the drug. The ruling was issued by an appeals court on Friday. The high-stakes trial over the fate of OpenAI will enter its second week on Monday. It pits Elon Musk against the artificial intelligence company he helped start and its CEO, Sam Altman. NPR's John Ruwitch has our reports.
14: Elon Musk of Tesla and SpaceX fame says OpenAI lost its way. It was founded as a nonprofit to create AI for the benefit of humanity, but he argues that a for-profit arm designed to help raise money and attract talent has taken over. On the stand during week one, Musk's testimony got heated at times. He said Sam Altman and fellow founder Greg Brockman, quote, stole a charity and have enriched themselves. OpenAI argues that Musk left after a power struggle and launched this case out of sour grapes. He's since gone on to start his own for-profit AI company, which competes against OpenAI. And OpenAI lawyers say he even tried to poach its employees for Tesla while he was on the board. Altman is expected to testify in the coming days. John Ruwitch, NPR News, San Francisco.
11: And you're listening to NPR News. A pair of baby eagles that star on a 24/7 live stream from the mountains east of Los Angeles finally now have names. As member station KVCR's Madison Aumont reports, the naming contest got 50,000 entries from people around the world.
15: Third graders in the elementary schools near the Nest in Big Bear, California, got to vote for their favorites from the submissions. The winners were Luna and Sandy. Jenny Voisard is with Friends of Big Bear Valley that operates the live stream.
16: Then to get back that Sandy was selected was just, it just felt like it was right.
15: Sandy Steers from Friends of Big Bear Valley created the Eagle live stream. She died just before the celebrity eagle parents Jackie and Shadow laid their eggs. Voisard says right now the eaglets sleep and eat a lot. You can hear Jackie pick off pieces of fish for them. Voisard says the pair should fly by June. For NPR News, I'm Madison Aumont in San Bernardino.
11: Golden Tempo has won the 152nd running of the Kentucky Derby in Louisville. Louisville Public Media's Giselle Roden reports.
17: Golden Tempo was nearly at the back of the pack for the entire race, which started off on a rough start with a scratch very early in the beginning from Great White. But that didn't matter for jockey Jose Ortiz. But along the final turn, Golden Tempo picked up speed and is now the 152nd Kentucky Derby champion. Golden Tempo's trainer, Cherie DeVoe, is the first female trainer ever to win the Kentucky Derby. For NPR News, I'm Giselle Roden in Louisville.
11: And I'm Dale Willman. 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
4: 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I'm Kate Stone. A chorus of local politicians want the King County Regional Homelessness Authority, the independent agency working to end homelessness, to be dissolved. Last week, a forensic audit was released, which found that weak oversight by the KCRHA
19: has led to $13 million of overspent and unaccounted for funds, and operations in the red by $44.7 million when the study concluded last year. This week on the Seattle Now podcast, host Patricia Murphy sat down with KUOW reporter Amy Radle to discuss whether the agency can be fixed and if it will survive this crisis.
20: So let's start with some understanding. What is the mission of the King County Regional Homelessness Authority?
21: It was crafted by then Seattle Mayor Jenny Durkin with King County Executive Dow Constantine around 2019.
22: This is serving the thousands of people who are sleeping outside every night in one of the most prosperous places in the country. This is a historic start in a new era.
21: And the one constant that we have seen is the needs around homelessness increasing, and they were seeing that then as well. And so the idea was, let's not be fragmented and possibly duplicating what we're doing. Let's take all this money and put it in more of a regional space and then give it out from there where everyone can see what everyone else is doing and hopefully draw more funders even into the effort.
20: Okay, so like an ecosystem of homelessness response. What do you know from your reporting about how effective the KCRHA has been at its mission?
21: It had some big bumps at the beginning because this was routing the funding that had been distributed directly from the city or the county in the past, transferring it all over to this different process. And there were even disruptions where the money wasn't getting to the service providers that had been promised. And so some of these fragile nonprofits themselves were having to go into their reserves and scramble to pay their employees, to give the aid that they were promising to people who were sheltered. Some of this gets into really like very survival level services of severe weather shelters and things like that. It's not something where you can say, come back later. So the frontline organizations were having to deal with this kind of tumultuous transition from what we hear in the early years. We hear that it has gotten better on that front. Things seem to be going much more smoothly in that aspect. The other goal was to draw other cities into the funding, have it not all be on Seattle and King County. Mostly that hasn't really happened. In the most recent budget that they had posted, they had about a $200 million budget. Seattle paid for half of that. The rest came from King County and federal sources. So we didn't see the other cities come in as partners in the way that it was hoped.
20: Okay, so some trouble executing the mission there and some trouble recruiting other cities to take part in this effort. Now let's talk about the actual news, the reason we're talking, this audit. Why was it done and what did it find?
21: So they have a fairly new CEO at the agency named Kelly Kinnison, and she says she asked for this audit because there had been problems raised in previous years, and so the audit was meant to really drill down on those and say, what's the current situation? And basically, the big conclusion was that the administrative inner workings at the agency are just really a mess. They basically aren't getting receipts and approvals for different things, and it's leading to a lot of overspending. So it said they found $8 million that couldn't be reconciled. Yep. They basically just can't track where it came from, where it's going. There was another about $4 million in what they called administrative overspend. And so those two numbers together, which includes also like $1 million of interest that they owe, basically those two numbers together constitute the $13 million that has been one of the numbers in the press about what the audit found in terms of problems at the agency. They've had over $500 million in public funds in the time that they've existed. So on one hand, you could say $13 million is not that much given the scope of their work. The audit said it also did not specifically find any fraud or misuse of funds, but then it said the systems are so weak and so sloppy that they can't rule out that fraud has occurred. They said the funding is going to the service providers from King County for the actual assistance to people experiencing homelessness, but the problems are more about the inner workings at the agency. So this audit was released, and then everyone was wondering what was going to happen when the board had its first meeting. It was at the downtown Seattle library, and I hadn't been to this meeting before. So it said it was on the sixth floor. So I took the elevator up to the sixth floor, and I come out, and I'm basically just like in the library stacks. There's no meeting room that I can see. I'm wondering if I'm in the wrong place. So it's like very quiet there. And then the elevator opens again, and King County Executive Girmay Zahalai and his staff come off, and they walk into the same space in the library. So then at least I was encouraged that we had to be on the right path somewhere. And then it turned out it had been moved. So we all got back onto the elevator, which of course gave me a great opportunity. Journalists love to have trap elected officials in confined spaces like that. And I just asked Executive Zahalai if he's been hearing a lot about this audit since it was issued. And he just started to laugh and he said nonstop. And then we made our way into the meeting room where this board, which is made up majority with elected officials, trying to determine what next steps are they going to take in the wake of this audit.
1: According to the auditors, Amy, are these problems fixable?
21: The auditors said they are fixable. That's the message I heard, but it's going to cost money and take time and political will. And we see our newly elected leaders feeling some urgency to stand up shelter right now. And so to me, that's the tension between these two processes. Can they coexist?
1: Yeah. What would it take to fix the RHA? And like you said, is this what county and city leaders and homelessness service providers want at this point?
21: Yeah, I was really just trying to gather as many sources of input as I could last week about what do people make of these audit findings? What do they want to see happen next? People are divided. Mayor Katie Wilson bypassed the agency in enacting some of her recent shelter legislation. Her statement said all options are on the table, so she didn't really say that she's wedded to one or the other. Executive Zahalai seems more committed to fixing the agency. And then I'm hearing from service providers who are divided. I spoke with Christopher Ross. He's the president of the Compass Housing Alliance, and they have contracts with the KCRHA for a day center, a hygiene center, serving people in Pioneer Square, enhanced shelter services. So he says they've worked with this agency over the years, and he said they've had a lot of turnover, and so has our political leadership.
2: They've grown every time, and they have really started to hit a cadence with the current leadership that they have inside of KCRHA. Again, we still believe that accountability needs to be front and center, but I would like to believe that they're at a point in time where they are starting to get some traction.
21: So that's a line of argument that I've heard a lot, is that the agency has had a lot of turnover. The politicians have had turnover. They've had challenges, but it is improving. It's going in the right direction, and we should run with that while seeking improvements.
1: Okay. Christopher Ross thinks they're just getting traction now. I know dissolving this is another option that's on the table. Who is talking about that?
21: Yeah, and people who support this idea just say this agency has been terribly flawed from the beginning. One of them is King County Councilmember Rod Dombowski, and that's why he said that he's bringing a resolution to dismantle it.
5: We wanted at the time to bring a regional approach to this problem, but the tool that was set up has been given more chances than it deserves at this point. And it has failed again and again.
21: So that was King County Councilmember Rod Dombowski, and he was joined by Seattle City Councilmember Maritza Rivera. And they are going to bring basically what they called companion resolutions on the city and county level that they say would unwind it over the course of a year. And then I spoke with Derek Belgard. He's the CEO of the Chief Seattle Club. His organization also has contracts with the KCRHA for rapid rehousing and other services. They're focused on serving the urban native community, which has a really disproportionate rate of chronic homelessness. And Derek Belgard said he agrees with this idea of it's time to start over, that the agency was rushed and flawed in the way it was initially created. And he doesn't think that it's improving or improvable.
23: It doesn't matter who you get in later. It's still built on a bad foundation. And the only way you're going to correct that is tear it down and rebuild it.
21: He said, tear it down sounds scary, but he said it should be a slow, thoughtful process. You got to keep these services going throughout whatever transition we would see. But you can tell from his perspective to the Compass Housing perspective, the opinions really vary among the people who are working with people who are unsheltered here.
1: Yeah, and certainly the stakes are high for the people who need these services, Amy. Practically speaking, is either option easier or have a smaller price tag?
21: In terms of keeping the agency, that might sound like the smaller price tag, but the auditors say that would require expensive upgrades to their systems. The auditor said they need to hire a CFO, which they currently don't have. And so those are some of the expenses in that scenario. And the auditor talked about how these are like multi-layered changes that they would need to make. It's not just a standalone thing. A few years ago, they brought in Salesforce software, and they said that was a slight improvement, and that cost millions of dollars on its own. So this would be like even more complicated than that. Then if it gets dismantled, maybe the new systems could save money on some of the waste that's clearly happening there, using outside consultants and temporary employees and stuff. But King County Executive Gurmai Zahalai said the agency has run these deficits. It has $13 million in overspending and money that's not accounted for. So if officials dismantle the agency, those balances still need to be paid, and those would go to Seattle and King County directly to answer for.
20: Amy, is it likely that this whole thing gets dissolved? And if it does happen, what does that even look like?
21: Right now, I don't see that there are enough votes to dissolve it. And even the people who want to dismantle it say they still want regional coordination. They're not giving up on that goal, but it's not clear. I don't hear them saying, okay, here's what the new model might be. One interesting comparison is in Los Angeles County, they had a similar trajectory. They had a regional collaboration. Then last spring, they pulled out and they created a new department at the county level instead. So there are other examples out there. And if this really advanced that we were going to do something different, then we might start trying to really research those and see what the options are.
20: And just for clarification and listeners' clarification, didn't King County recently have another audit with poor results? The headlines are flying out here. What is going on?
21: So now we're talking about King County, other kinds of grants for programs. A lot of them were like youth intervention and things like that. We did some reporting on some of the funds going places that they found a lot of problems, undocumented outcomes, kickbacks, conflicts of interest. Right now, the Seattle Times has a story about someone directing hundreds of thousands of dollars to family members without disclosing it. And then when they've looked at it, there weren't enough visits to those nonprofits that were getting the contracts. There was not enough tracking. So King County on its own has been plagued with problems in like its human services spending in recent years.
20: Amy, there have been a lot of stories recently about King County's ability to conduct oversight of its finances. And I wonder, what do you think taxpayers should make of all this?
21: Yeah, I think we're in a crisis of confidence around funding for social services. I know Executive Zahalai, one of his first press conferences was about trying to put in more oversight, more controls, addressing that concern. And then Councilmember Dombowski saying, oh, well, maybe King County should oversee this homelessness funding if we dismantle the agency. And so it's confusing, like, why would that be a better answer? He says it's because on the council, they're proposing creation of an inspector general at King County so that there will be more places for whistleblowers to go and more oversight. And so he says that oversight could be applied to the funding for the homelessness spending as well.
20: All right. Well, what is next for the Regional Homeless Authority, Amy?
21: The CEO, Kelly Kinnison, says the agency will provide a detailed response to the audit findings in the coming days. She says they've made meaningful progress. She emphasized that the audit did not find evidence of fraud or misuse, and she said she is working to strengthen those internal processes. The agency says that they'll have high-level findings of the latest point-in-time numbers, where we get a sense of how many people are living unsheltered in our area. Those initial findings, we look for those every, I guess it's every other year in King County, and we should have those findings in the next few weeks. So that'll just give us a sense of the extent of the homelessness crisis here.
6: 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Coming up, we'll talk to Washington State Congressman Michael Baumgartner about why he believes we should continue fighting in Iran, even though many of his colleagues and the general public disagree. And we'll dig into Washington Governor Bob Ferguson's so-called sign-off rule, which may be limiting the information his administration shares with reporters. Next. 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

0: This is the best of KUOW. I'm Kate Stone. Congressional members from Washington State are almost unified in their condemnation of the Iran war, which is now heading into its third month. However, two House Republicans on the eastern side of our state have been supportive of President Trump's decision to strike Iran, including Michael Baumgartner, who represents Washington's 5th District, which encompasses Spokane, Walla Walla, and Pullman. This week on Soundside, Baumgartner explained his perspective to host Libby Denkman and why he maintains the war is important and necessary.
1: First, some background for our audience, and I wonder if you could share some of your personal story. Before you ran for office, you were in the Washington legislature, and then, of course, you're in Congress now. Before all that, you were in the State Department as an economics officer stationed in Baghdad, Iraq, in 2007 and 2008. Can you tell me a little bit about how you formed your perspective on the Islamic Republic of Iran and how it affects the Middle East?
2: Yeah, I spent a lot of time in the Middle East and saw firsthand and up close what the Iranian terrorist regime has attempted to do to Americans. But the Iranian terrorist regime has been chanting death to America for nearly 50 years, and they mean it. And these fellas are not rational actors in the way that most of your listeners would think about, hey, let's sit down, work out our disagreements. This is really a messianic death cult running Iran, and they believe that the hand of God will take their view of Shia Islam and spread it across not just the Middle East, but across the entire world. And so what people need to understand is that Iran having a nuclear weapon would be like Hitler or Osama bin Laden having a nuclear weapon. So if you think on that for a minute, you'd do about anything to keep those guys from having a nuclear weapon. And of course, if Iran was able to get a nuclear weapon, it wouldn't be just about Iran having a nuclear weapon. It would mean nuclear proliferation in the most turbulent area of the world. It would mean Saudi Arabia would have a nuclear weapon. It would mean the United Arab Emirates would have a nuclear weapon. Turkey would have a nuclear weapon, and Egypt would have a nuclear weapon, and probably Qatar as well. And so we already have enough problems with nuclear proliferation around the world, and we cannot have Iran having a nuclear weapon. So that's really what this is about. And I think that if you think of it in those terms, I think people understand why we're taking the actions that they are and why they're necessary. You have a terrorist regime that's killed nearly 2,000 Americans over the last 50 years, whether it's the bombings in Beirut or Khobar Towers, or the Americans that I knew that were killed by Iranian terrorists while we were in Iraq. And they have a messianic death cult that wants to spread jihadism across the globe. And so I applaud President Trump for what he's doing.
1: Talking about the state of play that is currently in place right now. So Iran has the Strait of Hormuz shut down. The U.S. is blockading Iranian ships. Nobody is budging currently. The president extended the ceasefire, and he said that there's no time pressure in talks with Iran. There was an Iranian proposal that would have basically had the strait open back up if the U.S. stopped their blockade, but then the nuclear talks would have been kicked down the road. That was unacceptable to the president. In-person peace talks in Islamabad were called off. What do you make of how things stand now? Do you think that this is a stalemate?
2: No, I think the world and America are much, much safer than we were 2 months ago. Just the sheer devastation that our military has done in decimating Iran's navy, its ballistic missile program, its conventional forces, and a number of their leaders, and the relatively feeble response of the terrorist proxy groups. We have really set back Iran's ability to have a shield under which to produce that nuclear weapon. And the reason why we had to intervene now is that we couldn't allow the shield to be developed because it would take options off the table. But in terms of whether it's a stalemate or not, no, we have all the leverage on Iran. The Strait of Hormuz is not a strategic weakness for us. It's a strategic weakness for the Iranians. And there are countries like Japan, China, South Korea, Asia, Pakistan, India that care far more about energy getting in and out of the Straits of Hormuz than we do. So we have a lot of leverage there. The only real weakness for us in any of this is just the domestic political cycle and the D.C. political establishment. And then obviously I understand why Democrats want to make everything seem like it's going terribly because they're not in majority right now.
1: Congressman, I think that the gas prices are an issue that, for example, is affecting the American people. I know that Europe Asia. There are rationing fuel situations in Asia, for example. Europe is canceling flights. They're certainly feeling the pain more than the United States, where we produce a lot of domestic oil. But it's definitely being felt at the pump right now. I hear you saying that there is a cost to this and that it's going to be worth it in the end. Can I ask you about the news from Axios that the president is being briefed on new plans for potential military options? Those include special forces going in to get the Iranian stockpiles, ground troops to secure parts of the Strait of Hormuz, airstrikes on infrastructure targets. Do you want to see boots on the ground in Iran? Do you think that's going to be necessary?
2: Look, it thankfully, because of President Trump and Republicans unleashing American energy, as we call it, we have both a growing economy and we aren't as susceptible to this kind of blackmail from the Middle East. It has been Republican leadership that has made the Middle East much less important to us. And then in our state, there's this nutty and silly Climate Commitment Act bill that was sold to the voters under the prize of climate, but it's not. It's really an effort just to get tax dollars into the hands of special interest groups. You could lower the price of gasoline by a dollar in the state of Washington. We live on a border community with Idaho, and there's this silly policy within Washington. So gas prices are entirely within our control.
1: Washington gas prices are certainly higher than the national average. We have some of the highest in the country.
2: So you could do things right
1: nationwide,
2: now.
1: At the pump, we're paying $1.20 more. Yeah.
2: But my point is that, you want to have Osama bin Laden or Hitler have a nuclear weapon. Prices certainly matter. They are higher as to this, but we have in our control for state lawmakers, if it was really so egregious, they could tomorrow bring down the price of gasoline here. In terms of the question of options on the ground, we have a wide toolkit of options of things that can happen in Iran. Never before has there been such a layer of leadership that has been systematically decimated there. These things are not easy, but we have a lot of leverage. Personally, my view, if I was the president, I would leave the blockade in place until we have the nuclear material. And I think that's something that the American people could understand. We get leverage from other countries that care more about energy getting out of the Straits of Hormuz than we do to build that coalition, because Iran has been lying, but they've said they don't actually want a nuclear weapon. Well, that's a lie. But let's say, all right, we'll take it our word. Give us the enriched uranium, the 1,000 pounds of enriched uranium that could make about 10 to 12 nuclear bombs. Give that to us and you can have your economy back. And that would be a good deal.
1: So, Congressman, you've said that the U.S. has all the leverage. The strait is shut down and the U.S. blockade is still in place. We don't know how long Iran can store its oil. We don't know what kind of pressures they're facing. I've heard this situation described as a test for how much pain each country can withstand. And on the U.S. side, it's more political pain. And again, $1.20 more at the gas pump for the average American. Iran's economy is in free fall and it's been very bad, but now it's much worse. But this is a government, the Islamic Republic, which slaughtered tens of thousands of its own citizens, estimated in January. It's very willing to kill its own people. The flow of oil is greatly reduced in the strait, but some Iranian oil has been able to pass through the double blockade. There are conflicting reports again about how long Iran can last without doing permanent damage to its oil infrastructure. But is this a winning strategy to assume that economic pain will move really radical, theocratic, ideologically dug in leadership there in Iran?
2: We want to engage the entire world and having them have interest in getting this nuclear material out of Iran. And even if we didn't get the nuclear material out, thankfully with Operation Midnight Hammer last summer and this decimation of the ballistic missile, we're still already much, much safer. But given the situation that we're in, I believe we should try to tighten the screws until we get the nuclear material out. Would the Nazis give up their nuclear weapons program? Would Osama bin Laden not Al-Qaeda give up their nuclear weapons program? So, yeah, it's challenging from that sense. But you look at the situation America is, where you have this marginal impact largely developed at the political cycle. You still have a booming stock market, growing economy. And yeah, there's a little bit of extra pain at the pump, which could be easily eliminated or certainly mitigated if you got rid of silly policies out of Olympia, like the Climate Commitment Act. And so I think the reason that a lot of your listeners in Seattle don't like the war is because they don't like President Trump. They don't want to see things be successful from that standpoint.
1: Initially, there was a lot of conversation about regime change and about the people rising up, really empowering the people. But in fact, after Ali Khamenei's assassination, his son is more dug in. The IRGC is more firmly in control. I think that's why the question about strategic versus tactical victories. Like, tactically, the United States has decimated the Iranian Navy. The whole military is in shambles. But Iran has proven, for example, that it can use the Strait as a lever.
2: I think you would have a more productive conversation if, amongst you and your listeners, if you were just honest that a lot of the ways that you view this conflict is through the domestic political lens, and because you don't like Donald Trump, or a lot of your listeners don't like Donald Trump, and that's why you went from, oh, we care about the 40,000 Iranians that were being killed by these terrorist regime before Donald Trump was involved in criticizing Trump for it, and then after he got involved, you don't talk about them.
1: But
2: anymore.
1: Neither so does President Trump really anymore, because it's no longer, the goal has narrowed now to the nuclear material.
2: Well, we
1: whereas
2: have to do
1: before
2: what's in the United
1: it was
2: States
1: a human
2: interest.
1: Rights conversation.
2: Course, right. But what's in the United States' interest is to get is first and foremost to get the nuclear material out and then to work on that issue. There's just a total lack of consistency on this, because a lot of the opposition is founded in Trump derangement syndrome. But back to the big picture, it's a really significant threat. Again, the Iranian terrorist regime having nukes would be like Al-Qaeda or the Nazis having nukes. So it should be a top priority to get them out.
1: So, Congressman, I just want to note that based on a series of polls, so I know the Seattle area is incredibly blue, and you're right, there's a lot of people who do not like the president and his policies. But nationwide, the war has gotten more unpopular over time based on averages of various polling. Nate Silver just put the net averages of what he dubs high quality polls at a minus 15 favorability for this war. Mm. Many Americans, not just Seattleites, are not believing that the cost of this war are going to be worth it. Ultimately, I want to talk about the reasons that we went to war in the first place. Like, you've talked about the fact that this is Hitler or Osama bin Laden having a nuke. And I think that everyone I've heard talk about this, they agree it would be a terrible outcome for the Iranian regime to have a nuclear weapon. But the administration presented no proof that Iran was actually going for that. They had enriched to 60% after President Trump withdrew from the 2015 JCPOA agreement, which had stringent inspections. In March 2025, Tulsi Gabbard, the U.S. Director of National Intelligence, testified that Iran is not building a nuclear weapon. That was the intelligence assessment then. So I think the question is, especially after the nuclear facilities were bombed and a lot of that enrichment ability was obliterated, why did we get into this war now? Was there actually an imminent threat to the United States of Iran getting a nuclear weapon?
2: Look, the JCPOA was a joke of an agreement. It was naive and foolish and misunderstood the nature of the Iranian regime. These guys are dedicated hardcore terrorists. They're messianic cultists. And you say people understand that. Well, they need to fully understand that. One thing I would criticize the administration for is I would agree they didn't do a great job of explaining the imminence of the threat. We saw after Operation Midnight Hammer last year that after pounding the heck out of their nuclear program with those massive bombs, the Iranians still wanted to go right back to rebuilding their ballistic missiles. And insofar as your listeners, your same listeners that elected a moron like Katie Wilson to be the mayor of Seattle are not people that are going to be real deep thinkers when it comes to foreign policy and dealing with the nuclear weapons programs in Iran. The reality of conflicts is that they're a continuum, and there's a series of messy, dangerous things around the world. So what you should really look at, is America safer than we were 2 months ago? Absolutely, yes. Do we have continued wider range of options to deal with this issue? Absolutely, yes. But this is not going to be a situation where you're going to have a declaration of victory per se, similar to World War II or that idea in a post-industrialist nature that wants to be compatible with the West. Think about how dangerous it is for countries to have nuclear weapons right now and how complicated it is. And then think about having five or six more countries in the most volatile place in the world having nuclear weapons. It'll be the end of humanity. When folks listen, well, yeah, how's it going to affect the political elections coming up, or my gasoline is 50% higher per gallon than it used to be versus the devastation that a nuclear weapon would cause? We're talking about global thermonuclear war.
1: But again, I don't think the question is whether having
2: a
1: nuclear Iran is the bad.
2: I
1: don't think the question is whether a nuclear Iran is the bad outcome. The question is, did leaving the JCPOA get them much closer, again, to 60% of enrichment? Did attacking in the way we did end up leaving them with proof that they can control the strait, and the fallout being economic chaos in much of the world, higher gas prices, and a more entrenched Iranian regime. I think that's the question, not whether or not an eventual nuclear Iran would have been a bad thing. Like that, I think, is unites everybody to say it's a bad thing.
2: No, definitively, the JCPOA was not going to keep Iran from getting a nuclear weapon. It was not going to work. They were secretly developing a nuclear weapon. And again, they were building this ballistic missile shield. These guys have a devastated economy. They're doing all these terrible, crazy things like forcing women to wear black robes around, putting political dissidents in prison, oppressing their own people, running terrorist attacks around the world, chanting death to America, death to Israel every day, killing scores of people.

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2: When we have so many terrible policies coming out of the Democrats in Olympia to chase job creators and make jobs growth hard in Washington State, I know it's terrible, but I don't want my kids or anybody's kids living in a world where there's nuclear weapons all over the place, particularly from jihadists.
3: 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The rule, quietly instituted last fall, was made public this week in a report by Melissa Santos of Axios Seattle. Santos joined Sound Politics podcast host Scott Greenstone this week to discuss her findings and how they're shaping our understanding of what's going on in Olympia.
4: Okay, so Melissa, when Governor Ferguson took office in 2025, I wanted to talk to the governor's policy people in D.C. about what they were watching as President Trump took office. I could not get a word out of them. Other reporters at KUOW and other agencies told me that requests for simple information was suddenly, after Ferguson took office, taking a long time. So you're reporting this week, Melissa, in Axios, shed light on how Governor Bob Ferguson has exerted an unusual amount of control over the way every single state agency in Washington that he oversees, from the Department of Ecology to state prisons to Indian Affairs to Washington State Patrol, communicates with the public. What did you find Ferguson changed when he took office?
5: Well, so initially he was requesting more like a heads up, things like that. What really changed was
4: which is typical, right?
5: That's a little more typical. I think it was more controlled. Like, we noticed some differences around January, but what really changed was July. It wasn't just, hey, send us your media releases, your press releases, so we can take a look and proceed or offer feedback or whatever. It was, they need to get approved through us. Anything you send out, like a press release from an agency, and we're talking dozens of agencies, needs to get approved by us. You send an email to a reporter, it has to be approved by us. They send the question back, you want to send something back? That has to go through us too.
4: Yeah.
5: And so that's like a different level. It's not just, hey, for awareness, send us your press releases so we know what's going on.
4: Right.
5: We can flag anything that's weird to us. It's, you need to get express approval before you send stuff out, or even pick up the phone and talk to a reporter and do an interview.
4: Yeah. Yeah. I've always found that state agencies, before Ferguson came along, were pretty accessible if you wanted, depending on the agency, right? Some of them, like the Department of Social and Health Services, is not as accessible. Other ones, like the Department of Commerce, were super accessible. You could call a spokesperson, get an answer pretty quick.
5: Or even people who aren't comms people, like who are like, you know, the experts that you might want to talk to directly, which is like off the table now, I think.
4: I want to ask you, Melissa, why should non-reporters care about this? Like, why are government workflows important for the public to know about?
5: Well, I'm glad you asked, because I actually hesitated to write a story about this, because at first I'm like, no one cares about us. They're like, ooh, boo-hoo reporters, right? However, I started to hear that agency officials were really unable to do work. Things were log jammed and blocked because you'd have a communication shop of many people, more than the number of reporters that cover the Capitol at some of these agencies, that are like gathering information from their experts to try to get to the public about, like, where you can find the COVID vaccine now and things like that. And it's getting log jammed or not getting out in the timeline they want to people, not to us, but to people in the public.
4: Right.
5: Because it's going to the governor's office and they're sitting on it, or they don't get a reply back, or they want some small edit that delays it for a long time. Just getting info. The Department of Health produced a map of measles exposures. I keep calling it flu, but measles is very serious, right?
4: Yeah, yeah.
5: And they wanted to get that out and literally sent an email to the governor's office communication staff saying, hey, this has a public health alert.

0: alert. So we want to get this out by like noon. And the governor's office was like, can we add a sentence here, and got back to them. And then it ended up going out not super late, but an hour plus later than the health officials had wanted.
1: Yeah.
0: And this is just an example of how things get held up. And it's not just about getting back to reporters, it's getting information to the public, sometimes through reporters, but just getting info out.
2: It's not just the governor's office, right? Like, you wrote about one state epidemiologist having his talking points reviewed by the governor before an interview about bird flu.
0: So that's what you have to wonder. It's governor, are you more of an expert on bird flu than the state epidemiologist who's like a UW guy who like is the state disease guy who's a doctor?
2: I don't know. Is it fair to call it micromanaging where the governor's office and the governor himself has to review a lot of stuff? There were some people with complaints that worked for the state that you found emails where they were saying, we just can't get any work done.
0: So that's a problem, I think, just for you. If you have a bunch of people that the state is paying money to, and they can't do their jobs, which is to get information to people who may need to know about like a bridge that may or may not be repaired in the near future. And when will that bridge be repaired? And hey, there's going to be a road closure over here. It's really also inconsistent and caused a lot of confusion because the governor's office doesn't seem to like to put things in writing.
2: Right.
0: So it's really expansive.
2: Yeah.
0: More so than I think the governor's office would like to admit.
2: I'm curious, do you think this tendency to clam up is to hide the fact that things are less than perfect? Like, one of these gag orders that you mentioned in your story was telling bureaucrats not to talk about cuts to state food stamp programs.
0: To be fair, I didn't find a bunch of examples of that in writing, but it's certainly the effect is we can't ask questions about things. And this particular example said a Department of Health staffer was saying, we were directed not to take any interviews or schedule any interviews about women, infant, and children's food aid funding, just to avoid having to answer questions about why there's no backup funding in the state budget. This is when the federal government was shutting down, right?
2: Yeah.
0: And I don't know if you remember that time. I remember reaching out, trying to get answers about what is happening to people who need food. These are things that do affect people, again, not just us.

0: Did he or his spokesperson have anything to say in response to your story when you brought up all these issues?
1: They did not respond to some of the questions I asked. Okay. That's the other thing about when you do things via email and never make yourself available, you can just avoid questions, right? So they said, we have dozens of agencies. They need to be communicating with each other and the governor's office. And a new administration has different ways of doing things. Change that comes with new administrations is sometimes hard for individuals. People are used to doing things a certain way, and change can be hard.
0: Why is Governor Ferguson the only governor in recent memory, and as far as I can tell, the only high-profile elected official in the state other than Republican Representative Dan Newhouse, who interacts this way with the press? And I should note here that we did reach out to the governor's office to talk to them about everything we're talking about and get Ferguson's side of the story. After we taped this interview with Melissa Santos, the governor's spokesperson sent me an email. Here's what his spokesperson, Brianna Aho, said in an email. Hi, Scott. The governor is regularly available publicly. He hosts and attends media events where he takes questions and speaks at many public events where he is almost always available for questions for reporters who show up on whatever topic they would like to ask about. The governor takes questions on other topics at most press conferences and almost always takes extra time after the formal event to talk with reporters who attend. And then she pointed out that he did do a little less than 30-minute legislative preview this year, and that while he hasn't sat down for the longer Inside Olympia on TVW, he did do an 11-minute and 46-second sit-down with The Impact. Now, she did not say the specific times in her email. I'm just saying that for context. She didn't answer my questions about why he hasn't sat down or if he plans to sit down for meatier, longer discussions. But I just wanted to give that a bit of perspective from the governor's office.
2: 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That's coming up.

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0: This is the best of KUOW on 94.9 Seattle's NPR news station. I'm Kate Stone. There was a time when it seemed like independent bookstores were on the brink of extinction. First, competition from bigger chains like Barnes & Noble hit them hard. And then Amazon, which launched primarily as an online book retailer, seemed to finish them off. In 1994, the year Amazon started, there were about 7,000 independent bookstores in the U.S. In 2009, that number had plummeted to 1,600. But by last year, the total had almost doubled, and Seattle bookstores in particular seem to have found the secret to emerging from the Amazon shadow. This week on KUOW's economy podcast, Booming, co-hosts Monica Nicholsberg and Joshua McNichols break down why people are turning to physical books again, and how our local brick-and-mortar stores have been especially adept at fending off their online rivals.
7: Monica, I was recently in the Secret Garden bookstore in Ballard, and it was full of people. And I asked the manager how they're doing there, and she said they're doing pretty well. And then just down the street, there's a new romance bookstore that opened.
8: Oh, yeah. Romance is very hot right now.
7: So overall, I'm getting this vibe that physical bookstores are back.
8: Yeah, it's not just a vibe. There's data to back this up. I talked to the American Booksellers Association, and they said that independent bookstore openings have been steadily increasing for the past few years. Like just last year, for example, more than 420 independent bookstores across the U.S. opened. And that was, I think, more than a 30% increase over the year before. It's a nationwide trend and one that we're seeing especially here in the Pacific Northwest.
7: It's pretty amazing considering where the industry was in the 1990s and the 2000s.
8: I met someone who's had a front row seat to this entire roller coaster.
7: Who's that?
8: Her name is Tracy Taylor. She's been with Elliott Bay Books in Seattle for more than 30 years, first as a general manager, and then in 2022, she became an owner.
7: Oh, yeah. Elliott Bay goes way back in my personal history, too.
8: It's iconic. When Tracy first joined Elliott Bay, it was still down in Pioneer Square. They had a coffee shop in the basement, and customers would hang out there reading, writing in journals, maybe doing some work. And in the early 90s, they had a very unusual regular.
9: When I first started, this bookstore was doing really well. We had a guy that was working downstairs in the cafe when I had my night shifts early on, who was putting together a bunch of spreadsheets and would come up and pick our brain about books and bookselling. He had this dream about opening a bookstore on the World Wide Web, which we didn't really know much about. We thought he was a little nutty. His questions weren't as much about books, but about units sold. And we just don't talk about books in terms of units. We find them very precious, and we love to talk about books as books and titles and things that we love. So we just had no idea what was on the horizon. Obviously, he did.
8: Any guess who that might have been?
7: I have a guess, but I almost can't believe that it could be who I'm thinking of.
8: It's Jeff Bezos.
9: By 1994, we were feeling the full impacts of Amazon as Jeff Bezos, as it turned out to be, opened his online bookstore and people started buying books online. We probably wouldn't have refilled his coffee for free had we known.
8: So as we know now, the mid-90s saw the rise of Amazon and the continued expansion of Barnes & Noble and Borders, and that all took a bite out of the indie bookstore pie. Eventually, Amazon's success pushed out some of the big box booksellers, too. It was also really hard on small bookstores like Elliott Bay. They had many years where they were just struggling to break even, and then the Great Recession hit in 2008.
9: We really began looking for either to move the store or close the store, and those were a hard couple of years.
8: They did decide to move from Pioneer Square to their current location in Capitol Hill, and that really changed everything for them.
10: In 2010, we made the leap. We brought the cedar shelves with us. It's from old growth cedar, built in 1973. What we didn't have down in Pioneer Square back in 2008, 9, and 10 were customers. And the day that we opened here, April 2010, we had a line that went around the block of people trying to get in the store who were so excited to see us move to this neighborhood. And it's just been a source of joy ever since.
8: What do you attribute that difference to?
10: I think moving to a place where people live just made a huge difference.
8: I think this story really gets at one of the reasons that we're seeing this indie bookstore revival today.
7: Okay, what is it?
8: Well, they've really become a part of the fabric of people's neighborhoods in a way that online booksellers and even the bigger bookstores just can't. And Tracy says that this was more apparent than ever during the pandemic.
9: What happened was just an outpouring of support. Sales came in online. We learned how to be online booksellers in a very different way almost overnight. We don't discount books. The price of the book is the retail price that the publisher suggests. So that's always been a little bit tough when you're competing against a behemoth like Amazon. So we've always known that people choose to buy their books here, and they choose it for a whole lot of different reasons. When they started buying online, it was a choice to be supporting their neighborhood bookstore.
8: These smaller bookstores during the pandemic worked really hard to care for their customers because they knew that they were choosing to spend a little bit more money with them. And so they tried to provide something that the cheaper online booksellers couldn't. Tracy told me about the first Mother's Day during COVID. The store was closed and they realized that their customers didn't have a way to buy a Mother's Day card. And they couldn't just sell single cards online, so they started putting together these little gift boxes, and then there would be one card inside.
9: What we didn't expect were the notes that people wanted us to write on their cards for their mothers. And so another bookseller and I spent days writing these cards out to people's mothers about how they missed the birth of their first grandchild, how they missed having coffee with their mother every day, how much their mothers meant to them, how they hadn't seen them for months. They broke our hearts, and both of us had lost our mothers. So it was this catharsis to write all these cards for all of these people in Seattle who were missing their mothers. It was really beautiful.
8: And then when things started opening back up, people flocked to their neighborhood bookstores in search of another thing that's hard to get online, community.
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0: Mostly clear tonight with a low around 52 degrees. Tomorrow sunny with summer temperatures, a high near 79 degrees. Stay tuned. The BBC Arts Hour starts now here on KUOW.
2: Coming up on the Arts Hour with me, Nikki Beatty, star of The Devil Wears Prada 2, Meryl Streep, and the film's director, David Frankel.
3: Aline Brosh McKenna, screenwriter, said, "I have this idea. The world has changed so much, the world of fashion, journalism. Maybe there's something to the way that they deal with the transformation in that world."
2: We'll hear from Australian movie star Hugh Jackman, who's co-stars for his latest film, Our Sheep, and former British boxer Tony Bellew, who plays Pretty Ricky Conlon in the Creed movies, on Realism in the Ring. Also on the show, Bleachers frontman and super music producer Jack Antonoff, the all-female salsa orchestra Las Salseras, Emmy Award-winning Canadian actor Dan Levy on his new TV series Big Mistakes, and my conversation with the Jamaican reggae star Protégé. All that and more coming up on the Arts Hour.
4: BBC News with Sue Montgomery. President Trump has said even more U.S. troops are to be withdrawn from Germany as a spat over the Iran war continues. He said the numbers would be cut way down. The Pentagon had already announced 5,000 of the 36,000 U.S. troops stationed in Germany would be withdrawn. Bernd de Boozman has been in Florida with President Trump's press pool.
5: What he didn't say is how deep those cuts would go or where those troops would go, whether they'd be repositioned to the continental U.S. or repositioned to other countries in Europe deemed as more friendly, more cooperative with the U.S. in regards to the war in Iran, countries in Eastern Europe, for example. But certainly this will kind of cause a lot of alarm in Germany and in other European capitals that feel very strongly that the U.S. presence there is a security guarantee.
4: President Trump has said Iran has not yet paid a big enough price after confirming he'd received new Iranian proposals to end the war he started. Mr. Trump said he was reviewing the terms but couldn't imagine they would be acceptable. Earlier, he again claimed Tehran was desperate to make a deal and that the Iranian government was split. Iran, has said, is now waiting for a U.S. response. The 14 points reportedly include lifting the U.S. blockade on Iranian ports. The BBC has learned that a network of Iranians is smuggling Starlink satellite terminals into the country. Iran's 92 million citizens have been cut off from all internet services for more than 2 months. Reha Kansara has spoken to one of the smugglers.
6: Since January, he has smuggled more than a dozen Starlink terminals into the country as part of a clandestine network of Iranians dotted across the globe. The satellite technology is helping tens of thousands of people get online since Iran was plunged into digital darkness. Sahan says it's crucial to help get credible information in and out of the country. When officials shut down the internet for the second time this year, they cited security concerns, triggered by the war with the US and Israel, as the reason.
4: At least 7 people have been killed in southern Lebanon in Israeli strikes, despite the ceasefire. The Israeli army is continuing to destroy buildings in the south. A Catholic convent was among the latest to be bulldozed. Wera Davis is in Jerusalem.
7: There are increasing concerns that this very fragile ceasefire between Israel and Lebanon is on the verge of collapsing, and that could lead to a pretty rapid resumption of a full-scale war. To be honest, it is a ceasefire in name only, even though much of the heavy Israeli bombing we saw towards the end of the recent conflict has effectively stopped. Israel continues to attack Hezbollah targets and other villages and towns in southern Lebanon.
4: BBC News. Passengers have been left stranded at US airports after the low-cost Spirit Airlines was forced out of business by rising fuel prices caused by the US-Israeli war in Iran. Several other US airlines have offered to help by providing discounted prices on previous Spirit routes. They've also promised preferential hiring for the firm's 17,000 former employees. The British government is allowing airlines more freedom to reduce flight schedules over concerns about the impact of fuel shortages caused by the Iran war. Theo Leggett reports.
8: Airlines insist they still have plenty of fuel despite major disruption to supplies caused by the conflict in the Gulf. But with influential bodies such as the International Energy Agency warning that there could be shortages over the summer, the government has drawn up contingency plans. These would include allowing airlines to trim their schedules in advance without the risk of losing their valuable takeoff and landing slots at busy airports such as Heathrow, Gatwick, Manchester or Birmingham. In theory, the change would mean fewer services for passengers to choose from when booking, but it would make last-minute cancellations less likely.
4: A manufacturer of the United States' most widely used abortion pill has asked the Supreme Court to allow postal deliveries of the medication a day after a lower court halted them. The application was made by Dano Laboratories. On Friday, an appeals court temporarily blocked postal delivery of mifepristone, which prevents pregnancy progression, after a lawsuit was brought by the state of Louisiana. The Colombian singer Shakira has taken to the stage at Rio de Janeiro's Copacabana Beach in her largest concert to date. An estimated 2 million people are attending the free event. The show was delayed by over an hour due to what Shakira's team said was a personal problem. BBC News.
2: Hello and welcome to the Arts Hour from the BBC World Service. I'm Nikki Badey, bringing you a star-studded lineup of global guests and some cultural companionship with the very best arts and culture conversation from across the BBC. Coming up, star of The Devil Wears Prada 2, Meryl Streep, and the director David Frankel. We'll hear from Australian movie star Hugh Jackman about co-starring with Sheep, and former British boxer Tony Bellew, who plays pretty Ricky Conlon in the Creed movies, on realism in the ring. Also on the show, Bleachers frontman and music super producer Jack Antonoff, the all-female salsa orchestra Las Salseras, and Canadian actor, writer and producer Dan Levy on his latest TV series Big Mistakes. That's not all, though. My guests on today's Arts Hour are the Jamaican reggae star Protégé. We'll be talking about the collaborations on his new album. And with me in the studio for the ride is cultural critic Rhianna Dillon. So before we go any further, Rhianna, do you have a cultural highlight that you'd like to recommend to the world?
9: I have been doing a lot of reading recently, and one book that's really stood out is Permanence by Sophie McIntosh, who's a Welsh author. And it's about couples who have affairs. So there are this couple that one day wake up in another world, and it's like a little city where it's only populated by other couples having affairs. So it's a weird sort of limbo which only exists between them. When they go back to their own lives every so often, nothing has changed, no time has passed.
2: Oh.
9: But it's just this
2: so
9: really...
2: So is that a parallel universe?
9: Kind of, and it's a really interesting metaphor for just the affair itself and how sustainable it is in, you know, when nothing else encroaches, when it's just you two, what does that perfection look like when other pressures come in?
2: Thank you, Rhianna. First up, then, the 2006 movie The Devil Wears Prada, based on Lauren Weisberger's novel, became a mega-grossing worldwide success for its portrayal of the fashion magazine world and the relationship between Meryl Streep as the ruthless editor Miranda Priestly, Anne Hathaway as her junior personal assistant Andy, Emily Blunt as the senior assistant Emily, and Stanley Tucci as the magazine's fashion director Nigel. 20 years later, the cast have reunited for the movie's sequel, The Devil Wears Prada 2.
10: Runway. It's not just a magazine. It's a global icon.
11: Hello?
10: Well, look what TJ Maxx dragged in.
11: Sorry. Who is this? Do you know her? Do I know her?
12: I'm Andy Sachs. Andrea.
10: She was one of the Emilys.
11: One of the what?
2: Meryl Streep spoke to the BBC's Gary Davis, who asked her whether she'd ever thought the film would return.
13: I thought I was retired. I never dreamed 20 years later I'd be back at it.
14: When did you first realize that this was happening?
13: Well, they've been threatening to do it since the movie was a hit, and they were completely shocked that, you know, you could make a movie for girls and women and gay men. And about 3 years later, they made the first pitch for a sequel.
14: But it took 20 years.
13: Yes, because there needed to be an idea that really sunk its teeth into the present moment. There has to be a reason for something to come along, not just to make money. It has to own its space. And we were all picky by that time. You know, we all didn't want to come back just to come back. We just wanted it to be good.
14: Meryl, across the two decades, is there a quote or a line from the movie that gets yelled at you the most?
13: Almost all my lines come back at me. People do repeat, by all means, move it at glacial pace.
14: They think they're the first people to ever said that to you. Yeah.
13: Yeah. Also, that's all. They do that to me a lot.
14: Yeah. Is it true that first time round, the big fashion designers avoided The Devil Wears Prada like the plague?
13: Mm-hmm. I think in the beginning people were afraid of hurting Anna's feelings, Anna Wintour, because the book was based on by a person that used to work at Vogue. And so I didn't have any interest in replicating anything about her. I wanted Miranda to be her own thing. But this one is just made up. And so there was, a little bit more freedom. Yeah. This time round, people were so generous, letting us come to shows, and I'd never been to a fashion show before.
14: Seriously?
13: This movie.
14: Come on.
13: Oh, yeah, you should see me at home, babe. You wouldn't say, really?
14: Describe Meryl at home,
13: you
14: then.
13: Knew me. Relaxed.
14: Okay.
2: Yeah. Meryl Streep. The American director David Frankel has helmed both The Devil Wears Prada films, and he told the BBC's Samira Ahmed why it took so long to decide on doing the sequel.
3: We just couldn't imagine putting those characters back in the same room again together. You know, Andy threw her phone in the fountain at the end of the first movie, Miranda drove off, and it didn't seem like they could ever be in the same orbit again.
15: Was there always, though, a thought that there might be a moment when you would want to do a sequel? And what prompted the sequel to come about now?
3: There really was not a thought. In fact, there was a negative thought about a sequel. You know, it came up year after year after year. And in fact, Lauren Weisberger wrote a sequel to her novel, and that got sent out, and we weren't interested in even considering that. I never even read it. And then the producer, Wendy Feinerman, never quite gave up trying. And Aline Brosh McKenna, the screenwriter, said, well, I have this idea. The world has changed so much, the world of fashion journalism. Maybe there's something to the way that they deal with the transformation in that world.
15: Well, the film begins with Andy, 20 years into her planned career, a highly successful investigative journalist, getting fired along with all her colleagues, even as she wins an award. That's quite a statement.
3: Well, we're just trying to capture reality. You know, I mean, you don't have to dig very hard to see that journalists are being laid off right and left. I mean, the Washington Post fired half its newsroom a few months ago. Condé Nast has been shutting down magazines almost one a month. Most of them have moved completely to digital. There are no print magazines. Vogue magazine itself, which was 1,000 pages in the September 2006 issue. I don't even know if there's going to be a September 2026 issue. So the whole industry is completely transformed.
15: And there's a whole discussion about AI and whether one day, I think the Justin Theroux character tells Miranda, one day we won't need fashion magazines, we won't need anything. Everything will be generated by AI.
3: Well, you see that starting to happen already. You know, I mean, last summer, Guess Jeans ran an ad that was totally AI, model was AI. And New York now has a law that says you have to label the advertising if you're using AI models. You know, at some point, it becomes so much less expensive to fabricate the model and fabricate the location and even invent the clothing through digitization, that it's hard to believe that the real thing will continue to be employed in the same way it is today.
15: And the film, original film, captured the last days of the great magazine pomp era, when there were big, powerful cultural landmarks. There were shows like Sex and the City and Absolutely Fabulous, which made fashion feel urgent. Now, a lot of the plot of this film is about they're having to make Instagram stories and online content for clicks. And I'm interested in how you wanted to address that diminished world and Miranda's presence in it, because she seems to be in shock, doesn't she, in a way?
3: Well, she's adapting. And I think she's been in charge for so many years. She's trying to navigate this new world. But, you know, getting clicks and connecting with an audience and doing it on a tighter budget is a new challenge for her.
15: Andy's character is trying to bring some journalistic rigor to rebuild the magazine's reputation after a scandal over sweatshop fashion. That again felt like something drawn from the real world. And it might surprise fans who come to see it expecting just the fashion side of it, that there is an ethical side that's at the heart of this script story.
3: Well, that's, you know, we wanted to show that Andy went into journalism with a very pure motive, that, you know, telling the truth, and why she had walked away from fashion was to embrace real investigative journalism. And what's interesting is to tell a story where she gets to marry both her ambitions and her taste for fashion.
2: David Frankel, director of The Devil Wears Prada 2. Rhianna Dillon is our arts, our critic and cultural commentator today. You have seen the film. What did you think of it?
16: I had such fun with the movie. It was so nostalgic to go back 20 years. And I think what was interesting is 20 years ago, we didn't realise what kind of impact this was going to have on the world. I think we maybe walked into it thinking it was going to be quite a traditional rom-com almost, not realising actually the central relationship and theme is about women in power and women in work and career women. And the focus of it was so fascinating. And they've obviously worked out the kinks from the first film and decided very much to put the rom-com stuff on the back foot and instead focus even more on the boss, colleague, underling yes. relationships, which...
2: The hierarchy.
16: I loved, yeah.
2: So a lot of people will be saying, hang on a minute, magazines don't really exist anymore. Mm. All those high fashion publications, gone. What have they done to make that still relevant?
16: It's really interesting how the film opens with award ceremonies for journalists, and that's where they find out that they've lost all of their jobs. And, you know, even in you don't have to work in the world of fashion journalism, even in film journalism, mm-hmm. film magazines are closing down all of the time. So this feels incredibly pertinent. And I feel like they've really dug into the whole idea of how AI as well is contributing to the loss of imagination, the loss of excitement around this industry. Found all of that really fascinating.
2: What about cameos?
16: There are lots of cameos. I think most of them went over my head because I am not big in the fashion world.
2: Oh, okay.
16: But I loved seeing Amelia de Moldenberg because she is very well known for her chicken shop dates, if you've ever seen, especially her ones with Andrew Garfield. And that's clearly for a new generation who are in the world of influencers. And actually, what I loved about this was how the younger generations who are represented by Simone Ashley yes. in the film, who plays the new Emily, the new sort of PA to Miranda, she is very, very confident. She is not insecure in the same way that the characters were 20 years ago. And I really loved how they're embracing the fact that Gen Z are just a little bit more aware of their worth in the workplace, and how she was quite able to tell Miranda Priestly, no, you can't say that.
2: I'm excited to see this, just based upon what you've said, by the way. Rhianna, thank you. You're with The Arts Hour and I'm Nikki Beatty. It's 50 years since the release of Sylvester Stallone's mega hit movie Rocky, and there have been many boxing films since that have also proved to be crowd pleasers. Do they depict the reality of a fight, though? Good man to answer that is British former boxer, current boxing commentator and movie actor Tony Bellew. Tony competed as a professional boxer from 2007 to 2018, becoming WBC World Cruiserweight Champion in 2016. But in the middle of his sporting career, he also became part of the Rocky film franchise. With no previous acting experience, he was cast as the main antagonist, Pretty Ricky Conlan, in Creed, the first, and in my humble opinion, the most excellent standalone sequel to Rocky, directed by now Oscar winner Ryan Coogler and starring now Oscar winning actor Michael B. Jordan.
17: Pretty Ricky Conlan is a faithful son of Liverpool, England, a place where people find hope in the tales of their heroes.
18: I've never lost. I've never even been knocked down. And that's not going to change. a champion in a dark and extraordinary predicament.
2: The BBC's Eleni Jones asked Tony Bellew how he was cast in Creed.
19: I got a phone call, I'm not going to lie, I thought it was a wind-up. I'm getting a guy telling me he's calling me on behalf of Warner Brothers to be in a Rocky movie. I just genuinely didn't believe it until Ryan Coogler came into town. He just said, I know you're the guy for the job. And I was like, I don't know why you know this. I've never acted before. He was like, just trust me, I know. From a crazy, what I thought was a prank phone call to a Hollywood studio in Philadelphia.
20: Let's get ready to rumble!
21: I was watching Creed again the other day and I'm still blown away by that climactic fight scene. It's so thrilling.
19: Thank you.
21: I can't imagine how strange it must have been, though, for you as a professional boxer to shoot that. How was it to learn how to throw fake punches? Were you anxious about hurting Michael B. Jordan?
19: I was very anxious about hurting him before I understood exactly how choreography worked. The choreography in the fight scenes, it took a long time to learn. Mike was such a good athlete. He was also bulking up to get bigger because I was so big. We trained together day in, day out. Every spare minute we got, we were together. Ryan Coogler wanted to make it as real as possible, whereas Sly wanted it to be as theatrical as possible. That's very hard to find the balance. So Ryan would lean on me because he knows I'm a real fighter, and I would give him little tips and hints about what I thought, and then we would go with Clayton Barber, who was the main guy for the stunts on set, figuring out the chemistry of how the fight was going to go. But listen, Michael B. Jordan, by the time we'd finished, he was just amazing. Michael B. Jordan could have easily had a couple of amateur fights and won. I mean, if I looked like him, I wouldn't risk my pretty face if I was him, like, but I'm not Michael B. Jordan, so I didn't have much to lose.
21: Do you think there are any parallels between acting and boxing? Are there any elements of acting in being a professional boxer?
19: Definitely, it's a lifestyle. For the guys making movies, it takes over your life, and boxing is exactly the same. Boxing for me was not a sport, it was not a hobby, it was a way of life.
21: Mm-hmm.
19: Create sleepless nights, create hard moments, but ultimately created the person I wanted to be. If you fail to prepare, then you better prepare to fail. It's a motto I live by. When I was doing the movie Creed, I had the main bad guy part, but I didn't need to be there for all of the 3 months, but I went to set every other day just to watch the other actors act, watch how they prepared, watch how they went through certain parts of the script. And I was that nagging little pain who was on the shoulder going, how did you feel? How did you do that? What was you thinking when you done this? I had to learn fast because I was going into literally a theatre of stars. Very credible actors. And when the camera went to me, I had to be just as good as them. Boxing's very similar. Spending so much time with Mike, spending so much time with Ryan. They're just two young guys living the dream who work extremely hard.
21: Mm.
19: A couple of the hardest working people I've ever come across. Ryan Coogler just can't leave it alone. I used to take him his food and say, Ryan, you're losing so much weight, you've got to eat. Because he was just so obsessed and engrossed in the movie.
2: Tony Bellew. Rhianna Dillon is our cultural critic on The Arts Hour today. Are you a fan of boxing movies, Rhianna?
16: I always think that I don't necessarily love boxing movies. And then usually when I go in and watch one, I am absolutely won over. I've never put it up there. But actually, I suppose you're getting a bit of a twofer, aren't you? Because you're getting sports and you're getting a film. And it's actually usually done pretty well, especially if you're... Yeah, kind of being helmed by Oscar-winning Ryan Coogler.
2: So, yeah. I mean, I...
16: How cool to say that, by the way.
2: Oscar-winning Ryan
16: Coogler. I love that.
2: I had to go and see Creed for what some reason, and I didn't hold much hope.
16: Mm-hmm.
2: I love boxing, by the way. It's the only sport I know anything about.
16: Really?
2: Oh, yeah, yeah. But it's interesting what Tony was saying about the tension between theatricality and reality. But are you ever aware of that when you're watching a sports movie? Not even just a boxing movie. But do you think about that?
16: I do often think about it. I really noticed it, the sort of disconnect with the TV series Ted Lasso, which is very American but set in West London.
2: Yes.
16: And it's all about football. And that felt weirdly frustrating. And it felt like it was kind of made by somebody who's never watched football before. Football is soccer in the United States. With boxing, I suppose because I don't know anything about boxing, so really my only way in is through movies, I'm really kind of swayed by them. I find the choreography of them so beautiful and balletic.
2: Yes.
16: And I think especially in Creed, because the way the camera is so involved in the ring, I thought it was a stunning piece of cinema. And I, as you said, I maybe wasn't so interested going in, and by the end of it, wow, did it win me over.
2: The dedication certain actors have to portray characters with particular physiques or skills can be remarkable.
16: Well, that's the thing. I feel like actors do put so much of their body on the line sometimes and do some really awful, unhealthy things to themselves. And I think so often we kind of admire men that do that, male actors. But when women do it, like, you know, Renee Zellweger putting on weight for Bridget Jones,
2: you know,
16: she gets absolutely like lambasted for it.
2: I was thinking about that. That is major.
16: Yeah.
2: It is so huge what she does.
16: Yes, and then equally, we're calling that character fat on screen.
2: Yeah.
16: And so there's all sorts of like damaging stuff around it, a lot less so with men, I think.
2: Yeah. Well, thank you for that example. You're listening to The Arts Hour from the BBC World Service. I'm Nikki Beatty. The multiple Grammy Award-winning American singer, songwriter, multi-instrumentalist and producer Jack Antonoff has produced and co-written tracks with Taylor Swift, Lorde, Pink, Florence and the Machine, Kendrick Lamar, Sabrina Carpenter and Doja Cat. As lead vocalist in his own band, Bleachers, he has a new album dropping, Everyone for 10 Minutes. The first single is The Van, an ode to his early days as a musician with the band Steel Train. He told the BBC's Jack Saunders what the track means to him.
0: The song I sampled, it's an old Philly soul song, this band Blue Magic. And when I was 15, first leaving the house on my first tour in a van, we stopped in Philly to get gas. And when you grow up in New Jersey, you're not allowed to pump your own gas. It's like a law. It's weird. So you don't pump your gas. So we all got out of the van. We were all just sort of standing there. And the sample from this was playing out of the gas pump. And the lyric, I just don't want to be lonely. I just don't want to be lonely. And I remember looking around and thinking, oh, that's kind of what being in a band is. You just don't want to be lonely. So you attach yourself to this like group, this like clique of people, and you just move and you're kind of alone together. And I felt at this point in my life like writing about it because the more people who know you, it's almost like the less people know where you come from.
1: Yeah. What is this van to you? How important was it at that time?
0: As community. So the way I felt about the tour van then and the band is how I feel about my partners, how I feel about my audience. Everyone in your life that's the most important to you, the best way I can distill that is like being in that van. If someone gets let in that door, you know, to ride around with us, it's like the heaviest.
1: I think it's interesting, like, when you work in music, time to time, you come across an artist and they might be getting out of their van or their tour bus or whatever. Yeah. It feels kind of sacred, that spot.
0: And it's like, it's a huge badge of honor because if you're touring in the van, no one's begging you to do it.
1: Yeah.
0: You know what I mean? So like, you're on the bus, you're flying around.
1: No one's putting themselves there on
0: purpose. That's one thing. You know what I mean? You're going out there and you have an audience. But those days that we were in the van, we were playing to 5 people. We were playing to 20 people. We were playing to 1 person. We were playing to 100 people. And so you have this connection between you and everyone in that van that we're here no matter what. Mm. We don't care what anyone else thinks. We're here. We're going from, you know, Leeds to Manchester, from Cleveland to Columbus to Chicago. Like, no one can stop us. Maybe we had a bad night last night. Tomorrow's a new day, and it's like armor.

0: Jack Antonoff and the single The Van. My cultural critic and companion today is Rhianna Dillon. Have you ever been in a tour van?
1: What? I have, sadly, have never been.
0: Have you not?
1: Tour van, no.
0: Oh, you've still got that to come.
1: Oh, have I?
0: Yes. Okay, let's talk about vans in films and TV. Not just tour vans, you know, like a tour van in Priscilla, Queen of the Desert, or Almost Famous, but a van.
1: Yeah.
0: Like the symbol of so much in Nomadland.
1: To me, I think a van like represents a community.
0: Can do, can't
1: it? Yeah, it can do. Especially, like you just referenced Almost Famous, which is maybe, and one of the most famous examples of going on tour with Kate Hudson. Because it's so exciting. It's almost like anything can happen. That whole adage of, you know, what happens on tour stays on tour always seems is kind of reminiscent of what happens on the tour bus.
0: Yes.
1: And so there is adventure and escapism there. And the same with Nomadland with Frances McDormand. You know, she's finding a community of people who have a really unique lifestyle, but their home is the van. It's like the centre of everything. I would never live in a van, but if I think in film, it often represents freedom.
0: Yes, exactly.
1: We do romanticise it, absolutely. But also think about, I remember like going to Universal Studios in LA and seeing the Mystery Machine from Scooby-Doo and just being like, that's so exciting. Like anything could happen
0: that's
1: if you're
0: true.
1: In that van.
0: That's true. Thanks, Rhianna. That's it for part one of the show, but don't go away. Still to come, my interview with reggae star Protégé, movie star Hugh Jackman and actor Dan Levy. The Arts Hour's back after this.

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3: Still to come on the Arts Hour with me, Nikki Beatty, Australian star Hugh Jackman talks sheep detectives, Emmy award-winning Canadian actor and show creator Dan Levy on his new series Big Mistakes, the all-female Las Salseras pay tribute to Celia Cruz, and you can hear my interview with reggae star Protégé. All that and more still to come on the Arts Hour.
4: BBC News with Charlotte Gallagher. President Trump has said many more U.S. troops are to be withdrawn from Germany than originally announced as a spat over the Iran war continues. The Pentagon announced on Friday that 5,000 of the 36,000 U.S. troops stationed in Germany would be withdrawn. Mr. Trump told reporters the numbers would be cut way down. President Trump has said Iran has not yet paid a big enough price after confirming he'd received new Iranian proposals to end the war he began. The president said he couldn't imagine the terms would be acceptable. Iran has said it's waiting for a US response to its 14-point plan. The BBC has learnt that a network of Iranians is smuggling Starlink satellite terminals into the country. The aim is to circumvent current government disruption to internet, phone and text messaging. Passengers have been left stranded at US airports after the low-cost Spirit Airlines was forced out of business by rising fuel prices caused by the US-Israeli war on Iran. At least seven people have been killed and several others wounded in southern Lebanon in Israeli strikes. The Israeli military says they targeted sites used by Hezbollah to launch rockets against Israel. Peru's electoral authority has requested a full audit of last month's general election results. With the vote count still incomplete, it's unclear who will face the conservative frontrunner in June's presidential runoff. History has been made at the Kentucky Derby as Sherry DeVoe became the first woman to train the winning horse in the United States' most prestigious race. Golden Tempo won by a neck over second place Renegade. And the Colombian singer Shakira has been on stage at Rio de Janeiro's Copacabana Beach in her largest concert to date. An estimated 2 million people attended the free event. That's the latest BBC News.
3: Welcome back to the Arts Hour from the BBC World Service with me, Nikki Beatty. And if you've only just joined us, in the first half of the show, we heard from Meryl Streep and director David Frankel about The Devil Wears Prada 2, former British boxer and Creed actor Tony Bellew, and Bleachers frontman and music super producer Jack Antonoff. Coming up, Canadian actor and show creator Dan Levy on his new series Big Mistakes, all-female Afro-Latin band Las Salseras pay tribute to Celia Cruz, and my interview with reggae star Protégé. First, though, Australian actor Hugh Jackman is probably best known for his long-running role as Wolverine in the X-Men movies. He's also starred in films as varied as The Prestige, The Fountain, the epic historical romance Australia, the film version of Les Misérables, and The Greatest Showman. Now, for something completely different. He leads the cast of The Sheep Detectives, a murder mystery comedy film directed by Kyle Boulder. Hugh Jackman plays the shepherd George Hardy. Every night, George reads a murder mystery aloud, pretending his sheep can understand. When he's found dead, the sheep realise it was a murder and they need to solve it. the BBC's Alex Jones and Roman Kemp asked Hugh whether it had been fun to catch up with castmates at the film's New York premiere.
5: To meet some of the cast members.
6: I was going to say, because did you meet them for the first time?
5: Of the cast members who were there are sheep in the movie. And so it was really awesome. Julia Louis-Dreyfus and Brett Goldstein was there. Chris O'Dowd was there. I didn't get to see Patrick Stewart, unfortunately, yesterday, but the whole thing was just a delight. It was just so much fun. And it's always great to do a premiere at 11 a.m.
6: There you go.
5: They should all be done at 11 a.m.
6: Yeah,
7: exactly. Well, The Sheep Detectives is a brilliant family film. Before we talk all about it, let's have a little look.
8: I know when Rodney Hollingshead was murdered, and I know who the real killer was.
9: No more. Go on.
10: The mystery will be solved when I read the ending tomorrow.
11: Our shepherd was murdered.
12: No! George is dead?
11: We shall solve the crime. I'm George's lawyer.
13: Mr. Hardy left $30 million.
11: We have our motive.
6: Yeah. It's really emotional.
5: Were you crying?
6: Yeah, a little bit.
5: I was too when I read it. I never cry when I read something, but it was so perfect.
6: But it is also, it's so funny. And am I right in thinking you thought of George as a bit of a superhero?
5: Yeah, he is a superhero.
6: Yeah.
5: Well, he is to his sheep.
6: Exactly.
5: He's sort of like a dad. He's just a dad instead of to a couple of kids. He's a dad to, like, hundreds of sheep. But he loves them all. He names them. He knows they all have their own personality, and he names them by looking in their eyes. And they all feel seen and heard by him. And, by the way, the reading to the sheep at night, that actually happens. That was, it was in the script, so I just did it. And I said, wow, that doesn't happen. Yeah. And I said, no, a lot of shepherds will either play music to their sheep at night or read to them.
7: And your Welsh accent was spot on.
5: Oh, thank you so
7: I mean, I wouldn't expect any less you, but
5: thank
7: it was
5: you so
7: brilliant.
5: Much.
7: Now, there's this unfortunate incident, and then the sheep become detectives. Tell us about some of the suspects and what Dame Emma Thompson's role is in all of this.
5: Right. Well, Dame Emma Thompson plays my lawyer. So she's coming in to sort of go through the will, and the murder sort of unfolds. At first, they assume it's an accident, but the sheep know better. So the beautiful part of this is the sheep help to solve the crime, and they really particularly help the only policeman in town, played by Nicholas Braun. Yeah. I mean, some of my favourite parts is him just looking at the sheep who are staring at him. But there's eight suspects in the town, and they're basically all named in the will, and they're all brought together, and I don't think anyone's going to pick it. I didn't pick it. Yeah.
7: But the thing about the sheep is, and this is the lovely thing about the film, is they all have very different personalities, don't they?
5: Yeah, you'll never underestimate sheep again. If you did underestimate them, you won't anymore. And I would say there may be a spike in sheep as pets. I can absolutely vouch for them. They're so cute.
7: Yeah.
5: They're adorable.
6: Yeah.
5: And they're really, really lovely. But in this film, they're all very, very different. And I think the film, in many ways, is about growing up and not just kids growing up, all of us having to sometimes face difficult things in our life or difficult truths. And I think that's why it's so moving. But, you know, this idea that these sheep have to go outside of this little paddock that they've lived in their whole life and actually go and solve the crime, you know, it's great fun.
7: Yeah. And we love having you film in Britain. Did you enjoy filming in the UK?
5: I never wanted to leave. There was maybe a little bit of waiting around for the sun occasionally, but I didn't mind that either. It was so beautiful. And we were up there. I got some puzzles made. You know, you can get puzzles made from pictures.
7: Yeah.
5: I took pictures on set, and I've been doing puzzles of that field at home. Oh. That's how much I loved it.
3: Hugh Jackman and The Sheep Detectives is released worldwide in early May. Rhianna Dillon is my cultural co-pilot today. Rhianna, are you looking forward to this film?
14: To be honest, I really wasn't, because I saw a bit of the trailer and the CGI sheep immediately put me off. I find it a bit uncanny and a bit weird and a bit like the new Peter Rabbit. I'm a very old school, I think, when it comes to portrayal of animals on screen. But actually, I think it will be a really sweet family film.
3: A little bit of cozy crime.
14: Yeah.
3: It is a great cast of voice actors. Bryan Cranston, Julia Louis-Dreyfus, Regina Hall, Hong Chow. What's in it for them?
14: Money. I mean, literally, isn't it? I mean, it's a great job for them. I mean, fair.

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3: And great writing. And I am so excited for Greta Gerwig's take on the Narnia series. Are you going to watch them?
4: Obviously, I'll watch them. But, you know, we agree to disagree about talking animals. Let's talk about Hugh Jackman for a moment in terms of the roles that he's taken. So The Prestige and The Fountain, to me, really high concept, superb cinema versus the popcorn films where he's Wolverine. He has such range. Where do you prefer him?
3: I grew up on him as Wolverine and absolutely loved him in that role. He was one of my very earliest crushes.
4: Was he?
3: Yeah, one that I really remember, like the longevity of that crush, which was actually stomped
4: on. As in, you've still got a poster of him now.
3: Well, I met him very early on in my career and he was so incredibly nice to me.
4: Aww.
3: And it just stopped my crush immediately.
4: Oh, because you didn't want it to
3: because
4: be nice.
3: Because Wolverine is so like,
4: See, never meet your heroes.
3: But no, I really love him in those physical roles. The musical stuff is less my bag. I will say,
4: Les Mis
3: is one of the worst films I've ever seen, but that's just my...
4: I so agree. But Greatest Showman has become such a cult. People love it and they go to the cinemas for the sing-along and all that.
3: Yeah.
4: I mean, it's big, isn't it?
3: And good for him for actually not getting typecast in those very physical roles.
4: Thank you, Rihanna. You're listening to The Answer from the BBC World Service. I'm Nikki Beatty. Reggae superstar Protégé is one of the most influential voices in modern reggae. He's an artist who's managed to push the genre forward without ever loosening his grip on its roots. From the global breakthrough of the 7-year itch to albums like Ancient Future, A Matter of Time and Third Time's the Charm, his music has blended sharp social observation with deep bass lines and melodic instincts. Protégé and his band, The Indignation, are currently touring internationally across the US, South America, and Europe. And the Reggae Invasion Tour coincides with the release of his new album, The Art of Acceptance, which features collaborations with two of Bob Marley's sons, Stephen and Damien, and the wonderful Shensia.

0: You have, Protégé, helped shape a really modern reggae sound. What do you refuse to compromise on, sonically or spiritually?
1: I refuse to compromise about how I'm feeling in any given moment when I'm creating. That's the most thing I stay honest to, is how I actually feel. And musically, it's like reggae is always at the root of everything. Like, I am a reggae artist without question, but make music in a way where you can hear the influence of many different things.
0: I love the reggae anthem track Big 45 because I was a massive Black Uhuru fan.
1: And I
0: could hear Guess Who's Coming to Dinner, Sense Amelia. Are they big influences on
1: huge,
0: you?
1: Huge. That's very, very good. I'd say my two biggest influences from the 80s are Aini Kamoze and Black Uhuru.
0: Right.
1: Which have, both of them have two really big things in common, and it's Sly and Robbie,
0: yeah.
1: Right? So Sly and Robbie are a huge influence on me, and Black Uhuru as well. And Sly was also a bit of a mentor. So, you know, rest in peace to him, both him and Robbie, who have shaped Jamaican sound in such a way. I can only hope to do a fraction of that, you know.
0: You've got collaborations on this album with Damian Marley on the track At We Feet, Stephen Marley on that mellow, really melodic 1,000 Lashes. Are we down
2: to bitter breath? Oceans of smiles, mountains of promise, patient and kind.
0: So what do you look for in

0: in a collaborator? Is it skill? Is it energy? Is it worldview?
1: It's vibe and energy first. And then I'm not randomly seeking out a collaboration with an artist without having a song that I want them for. So, you know, it's like the Atwefeet is specifically made for a Damon Marley feature. Goddess is specifically made for a Shensei. So it's like the idea comes about and then we're like, okay, this person would fit perfect for this. And then we, you know, reach out.
2: Yes, I'm a goddess. Better know you have to try your hardest. Want something real in the times like these. When things are don't fuck up and leave.
0: And what parts of yourself do you think you're revealing on this record that people haven't maybe met yet?
1: I'd say just a bit more expressive about how I feel about certain things and just me learning about myself more. You know, like I make a lot of socially conscious music or like, you know, music dealing with world issues and stuff. But with this project, I just want it to be a bit more personal, you know.
0: So what do you think is the most personal part of you that you've revealed on this album?
1: Wow, you're going in. I say, I feel like just the fact that, you know, a person is not maybe as in control as you would perceive, like understanding, accepting that I'm not in control of everything that I think I am. You know, I'm more vulnerable to certain things around me.
0: So when you're building a track, what comes first? Is it the message? Is it the baseline, the mood? Tell us a little bit about that process.
1: The beautiful part about creating is that it's not linear. Anything can happen. For Big 45, I just heard my drummer and bass player, we were wrapping up rehearsal and they started to play a vibe and I was like, yo, what's that? And I came up with the melody. So I take it however I get it, you know.
0: And reggae's always been music with conscience. Mm-hmm. What do you feel the need to represent at the moment?
1: For me, there's a lot of empathy in my music because I feel that like empathy is a thing that is not really at the forefront of our consciousness right now. And my thing is that if you're starting off by being empathetic, that stops us from a whole host of things that are happening right now in the world. So it's like, it's so simple, but if you're really there thinking about how things affect others, I think that's something I really wanted to speak about on this project and scatter that message throughout, you know?
0: Do you think that the world consumes Jamaican culture in a way that truly understands it or mostly romanticizes it?
1: I think there's a lot of romanticizing. I think, listen, not everyone goes deep into things, you understand? Some things are trendy, some things are just a passing by moment. And then I think without digging for depth, you're not going to get to the root of something.
0: And what do you do to stay spiritually clean in an industry that can be so chaotic?
1: Spend a lot of time in isolation. I think I have a studio up in the mountains in Jamaica, up in the Blue Mountains.
0: Wow.
1: It's crazy, called Camp Habitat. I'll just go up there and just go on and just walk in the mountains every day, go to the river, just take time for myself and spending a lot of time around my family. My daughter, she'll, you know, keep you in check, you know.
0: How old is your daughter?
1: She's 8.
0: Is she touring with you at the moment?
1: No. She's in school, okay. But sometimes she comes out in the summer and does her thing, you know.
0: And on tour, what's the biggest joy for you?
1: Going on, listen, tour is the most thing about tour is waiting. Like, you're waiting for a lobby call, you're waiting for sound check, you're waiting to get picked up, you're waiting for showtime. You're just spending the whole day waiting. And then finally, when my band goes off into its intro, there's just a feeling I get this deep breath and I'm like, finally. And I get so excited about walking out on stage and seeing people's faces and seeing the music that I created in isolation thousands of miles away on a Tuesday night that seemed meaningless before the creation happened. And then to relive it and to remember it one more time. It always brings me back to where I was when I create a song. So every night I get to time travel.

0: Dr. J at We Feet from his latest album, The Art of Acceptance. Rihanna, are you a reggae fan?
1: Well, I did grow up with a lot of Bob Marley.
0: Okay.
1: My parents are huge fans.
0: But what about biopics of reggae artists?
1: Yeah, we get fewer of those. Maybe the issue is that we were only really making films around the biggest people, and then they become incredibly sanitized because they're often done with the involvement of the estate.
0: Are we talking about the Michael Jackson film, Chance?
1: Honestly, we're talking about all of them.
0: Okay.
1: But Michael Jackson absolutely falls into that category. But I think that's frustrating, and that's a shame because we lose so much of who they are as fully rounded people, which we forget. Then, you know, the idea of the male genius is, it's just a myth. They were also, they
0: amazing,
1: had other sides
0: to
1: them.
0: Yes, exactly.
1: I find biopics about people who haven't had that fame, haven't had that lifestyle, like the Searching for Sugar Man, I think, was one of my favourite films about Sixto Rodriguez, who made it massive in South Africa and never realised. That's a much more interesting story to me.
0: Thank you, Rihanna. Dan Levy is the multi-hyphenate Canadian Emmy Award-winning showrunner, writer, actor, director and producer who shot to fame for his starring role as David Rose in the hugely popular sitcom Schitt's Creek, which he co-created and co-starred in with his father, Eugene Levy. Dan Levy won Primetime Emmys for producing, writing, directing and acting in the final season of the series. His latest show, which he created and stars in, is Big Mistakes. He and Taylor Ortega play a brother and sister who inadvertently become embroiled in the world of organized crime, which they find difficult to handle. To complicate matters, Dan Levy's character, he's a pastor and he's gay.
2: Who is Alan Botkins?
3: I don't know who is Alan Botkins.
2: You tell me. You've been digging up his grave for the past 2 hours.
3: What? No, that's... No, no.
2: Oh my.
3: No, no, no, no, no, no, no, no, no. No, that...
2: Did you look at the headstone, Morgan? Or did you just see a fresh plot and start digging?
3: This is where the funeral took place.
2: No, this is where the funeral took place. Morgan.
3: No, no, no, no, no, no, no, no.
0: The BBC's Claudia Winkleman asked Dan Levy how he developed his role.
4: Well, I thought, what is the farthest thing from me? And a religious leader came to mind. he's a non-practicing gay pastor who finds love and then is secretly practicing and hiding it from the church. And it becomes a problem, especially when crime gets involved. I really didn't want this to be a joke on the church. I wanted it to be a joke on me. We had a crime expert and we had a church expert. And I think that's the thing. When you tell a crime story and you're dealing with religion of any kind, I think you have to honor both with somebody who knows what they're doing. Because the last thing you want to do, especially in comedy, is punch down.
5: Yes.
4: You know what I mean?
5: Absolutely.
4: So anyway, that's what we did. And it's as authentic as it could possibly be.
5: And I like the idea that you came up with a show because of an irrational fear.
4: I do not want to be blackmailed into the world of organized crime.
5: How did that even... Sure.
4: Do you?
5: No.
0: Dan Levy and Big Mistakes is streaming on Netflix. Rihanna, you're watching Big Mistakes. What do you think?
1: I'm nearly at the end, although it's the sort of series which I feel like Netflix has got quite good at making recently, which is no real substance, but quite fun to have on in the background. And that sounds very dismissive, but I think what Dan Levy does really well is the banter, and they are fun characters to hang around with. And a show about the creek is also full of these really brilliant, almost caricatures, but you fall in love with them along the way. And I think that's what Dan Levy does exceptionally well. So don't go into Big Mistakes for the plot, because that would have lost you a long time ago, to be honest. It's really fun seeing the two of them, like, being so, like, sniping at each other, but also having each other's backs.
0: Thank you, Rihanna. Finally, on today's Arts Hour, Las Salseras is the UK's first all-star female salsa orchestra. They're part of celebrations to mark the centenary of Cuban salsa icon Celia Cruz's birth. Vocalist Juanita Yuca and band leader Eliane Correa joined the BBC's Lopa Kotari to explain why Celia Cruz is important to them.
6: Well, first of all, I am partly of Cuban heritage, but I am one of those, you know, pre-exported babies. I was already born on this side of the Atlantic. But I have always been immersed in the culture. And interestingly, Celia Cruz left Cuba when the revolution happened in 1959 with Fidel Castro and all that. And so since then, Cuban music has taken two different, very different routes, musically, culturally, socially. The route that continued to exist in the diaspora and also the branch of Cuban music that stayed on the island during the years of socialism and Fidel and all that. And so Celia left when the revolution happened. So you'd be surprised how little coverage and how little acknowledgement of her existence there is on the island. Whereas on the other hand, the Latin American community all over the Americas outside of Cuba has been celebrating her as the queen of salsa. She was part of Fania Records. She's had a huge career. Just sadly, there's been that divide with the Cuban archipelago. That's been a real shame, to be honest.
7: Juanita, are you also of Cuban heritage?
8: Well, my story is a little bit different. I grew up in Argentina, in Buenos Aires. I'm Congolese. So you can imagine, for me, I always had this attraction, I would say, towards Cuban music, because as a Congolese person, we are recognizing the sounds, the rumba. and I think she's one of those artistic persona that still has that sound, the Cuban sound from the past, but she carried it on through decades and decades and decades. So she represents so many things when it comes to Afro-Cuban culture and expression and everything else.
7: Eliane, can I talk to you about a little bit about Las Salseras,
8: of course,
7: your group? It's all women, right? And all of you are based in the UK?
6: No. So the thing is, in the UK, the Latin music community, the Latin community in general, is still quite a young demographic. We are relatively a small growing community. And so obviously the amount of musicians that there are who can play this music is relatively small still. But the thing is, for now, there's already so few women in salsa in general. And when you triangulate that with the fact that there's not so many Latin musicians in the UK, well, there's just not enough women to start the type of salsa band that I would like to have. So I'd like to start flying in more women from around Europe and just turn it into, you know, an all-female, all-star band.
7: That's a great dream to have.
6: Yeah.
7: And when I heard you were chatting with the guys earlier on, you said there is so much drama in this music. Yeah. What did you mean? What did you mean?
6: I mean, when you listen to salsa lyrics, it's all, when there's love, it's just this complete and intense outpour of love. When there is, you know, falling out of love and there's, I hate you, it's just incredibly intense. And I like to live in the world of salsa where everything is extremely dramatic, extremely powerful. And then that's how this music comes out so strong, you know?
7: Well, in that case, you got the perfect song. La Vida Es Un Carnaval.
6: Yes.
7: And I mean, that was a huge hit for Celia Cruz, wasn't it?
8: It was.
7: And she said, and I'm quoting here, she said, "When people hear me sing, I want them to be happy, happy. My message is always felicidad." And take it away, La Vida Es Un Carnaval.

That's it for this week's Arts Hour. Thank you for your ears, and thank you to both my guests, Protégé and Rhianna Dillon. For now, from me, Nikki Beatty, studio managers Jackie Marjoram and Tim Heffer, and producers Nikki Paxman and Kieran Birmingham, see you next week.

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0: Tonight will be mostly clear with a low around 52 degrees. Tomorrow, sunny and summer temps with a high near 79 degrees. Stay tuned. 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
7: 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I'm Susan Lowenberg. In this original LA Theater Works commission, a team of lawyers fights to overturn the conviction of three Japanese Americans unjustly sentenced for resisting the World War II mass incarceration of all Japanese Americans on the West Coast. While the government uses every tactic to make the case go away, the lawyers and their defendant insist on nothing short of justice. The play draws inspiration from Enduring Conviction, Fred Korematsu and His Quest for Justice by Lorraine K. Benai, and Justice Delayed by Peter Irons. 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Starring Edward Asner, Brooke Ishibashi, Tess Lina, Mike McShane, Derek Mio, Joy Osmansky, Jeannie Sakata, Andre Soluzzo, Josh Stamberg, Greg Watanabe, and Paul Yen. Produced by LA Theater Works.
8: September 1981. Dust. Covering the three boxes. That's what I remember. The original files from the Supreme Court cases of Fred Korematsu, Minoru Yasui, and Gordon Hirabayashi. Three young Americans who, during World War II, challenged government orders from military curfew and the banishment of their communities to barbed-wired prisons in the desert. A mass incarceration of over 100,000 Japanese Americans. I was deeply moved by the courage of these young men. In 1942, all three were convicted of criminal acts in federal courts. All three appealed, their cases going to the Supreme Court, on the grounds that confining a group of Americans because of ancestry alone was unconstitutional. All three lost. I wanted to know why. On top of the boxes, someone wrote, United States Justice Department. They sat here, undisturbed, for four decades. A few days earlier.
9: Hello?
10: Dr. Peter Irons?
9: Speaking?
10: We found him.
9: You did?
10: In a warehouse up in Baltimore.
9: Oh, that's terrific.
10: Some idiot misfiled them 40 years ago.
9: Where were they filed?
10: At the U.S. Commerce Department.
9: The Commerce Department? How on earth did...
10: No idea. Crazy, right? You'd almost think someone went and hid them there on purpose. The Commerce Department? Nobody will find them here.
9: So how?
10: Pure incompetence. Those cliches about government employees? I mean, just think. If it weren't for you, they'd be lying around lost for decades. Oh, wait. They already have been. Good luck.
9: I jumped in a taxi to the Commerce Department, and another stroke of luck. The clerk in charge of my Freedom of Information request was out sick. Now, I hated to be happy over someone else's misfortune, but since that clerk had the power to screen the records before I saw them and possibly deny my request, I could sidestep the usual protocol. Layers of grime and dust covered the three boxes. I took out my handkerchief and wiped the top of the first. Someone had written in black marker the case name.
11: Korematsu versus the United States.
9: I undid the twine, opened the box, took out the first paper on top. A memo from a Justice Department lawyer named Edward Ennis, addressed to then-Solicitor General of the United States, Charles Fahey.
11: We're in possession of information
12: that shows the War Department's report is a lie. And we have an obligation not to lie to the Supreme Court.
11: A lie?
12: Now, the government is arguing it was not possible to screen Japanese Americans individually. But Lieutenant Ringel's report directly contradicts that argument.
11: Lieutenant Ringel, from the Office of Naval Intelligence, who had intimate knowledge of the Japanese American community.
12: Ringel states, the Japanese who would act as saboteurs is estimated to be less than 3% of the population. And the most dangerous are already in custody or identifiable.
11: Only 3%?
12: In short, the entire Japanese problem has been magnified out of proportion. It should be handled on the basis of the individual.
11: Unbelievable.
12: Had we known of Ringel's views, we could have urged General DeWitt he could not base a military judgment to the contrary upon intelligence. The Justice Department is now representing the Army at the Supreme Court. Failure to provide the Ringel report would be a breach of the government's duties. We must advise the court of its existence. Any other action might approximate the suppression of evidence.
11: Holy smokes.
9: I had just found evidence of a government cover-up at the Supreme Court. A few weeks before my discovery, I began researching the cases in the National Archives for a book I hoped to write.
13: Sorry, sir. You'll have to wait. Someone else is using those files.
11: Oh. Do you know if it's going to be a long wait?
13: Well, yeah, if the last 3 years are any indication. See, this lady who's got them, she's been here like clockwork, Monday through Saturday, every day for the last 3 years. Everything she checks out, she pores over for days, makes copious notes. She must have spent a fortune in Xeroxing.
11: You don't say. Well, I'm only going to be here a few days, so...
13: So you better be nice to her.
11: Right. Is she...
13: Right over there.
9: Her head was bent over a book with piles of documents around her. She was scribbling away furiously on a yellow legal pad.
11: Excuse me.
14: Yes?
11: Those papers you're looking at.
14: Yes?
11: I was hoping to look at them today, too, and...
14: Well, you'll have to wait your turn.
11: Yes, of course.
14: I should be finished soon, but not immediately, so you might want to get some lunch.
11: Lunch? Sure, good idea. Is there a place you'd recommend?
14: Well, you've got to be more specific. What kind of place?
11: Oh, anything will do.
14: That's not very specific.
11: I can just eat in the cafeteria.
14: Now, where did I put my purse? Oh, there it is. Hiding. Okay. Here's a pamphlet listing all the nearby restaurants. Just ignore all my scribbling.
11: That's a very impressive list of annotations and footnotes.
14: Well, I've worked here for 3 years. You gotta know the lunch specials. You like Italian?
11: Love it.
14: I'd recommend the chicken parmigiana at Saldino's. Mm. Lunch special, free garlic bread. But that's only for the lunch special. Otherwise, you pay for the garlic bread.
11: Thanks. Much appreciated.
14: Say, hope I'm not being nosy, but may I ask what you want these documents for?
11: Well, I'm writing a book on the legal challenges to the Japanese-American prison camps.
14: No kidding. Well, sit down. What's your name?
11: Dr. Peter Irons. I'm a legal studies professor at the University of Massachusetts.
14: And you're writing about what happened to us.
11: Oh. I take it that you were...
14: In the prison camps, when I was just a teenager. That's why I'm here, you see. Every day, every week, to find out why it happened. How it happened. Who made it happen.
11: That's why I'm here, too.
14: Good. Pleased to meet you, Dr. Irons. I'm Aiko Hitsig Yoshinaga.
11: Please, call me Peter.
14: So, you must know a lot of Nihonjin.
11: A lot of... what?
14: Nihonjin. Oh, you don't know what that means?
11: Sorry, I don't speak Japanese. Is that Japanese?
14: It is. Okay. I just assumed since you were writing a book.
11: I probably should know that.
14: Yes, I think you should. It means Japanese person or people. Singular or plural.
11: Oh. You're actually the first Japanese person I've ever met.
14: The first?
11: Wait a second. I met a Japanese guy in college protesting the military draft, but then we got arrested and I...
14: Okay, let's just back up a little here. If you've only met two of us in your entire life, and one of them literally a minute ago, why are you writing this book?
11: Because, Aiko, these decisions were terribly unjust. No matter what ethnicity you are, these rulings should worry us all. And as a law professor, as an American citizen, it's something I need to know more about, and so I think should all Americans.
14: Hey, that's a damn good answer. Now, what's this about getting arrested?
11: For resisting the draft, yeah. Ended up spending 3 years in jail.
14: 3 years? So, your book, These Cases, I'm beginning to get the picture. Mm. Have you heard of the CWRIC? The Commission on Wartime Relocation and Internment of Civilians.
11: Yes. I've been closely following their work.
14: Well, I'm their chief researcher.
11: Oh.
14: And we're working like heck to get survivors to testify and tell their stories. But it is pretty doggone hard. Too much pain.
11: Yes, I've heard. You were imprisoned as a teenager.
14: Eloped with my boyfriend the night before and shot the heck out of my parents. We were afraid the government would separate us, you see. The next day, they shipped us off to Manzanar in the Mojave Desert. I got pregnant, had my baby, then transferred to Jerome, Arkansas, so my father could meet his granddaughter. He died 10 days later, Christmas Day, 1943.
11: I'm sorry to hear.
14: After Manzanar, 2 husbands and 3 children later, I married Jack Herzig, a retired Army officer who'd served in counterintelligence. After our move to D.C., we started coming here every day to research the prison camps. The more I read, the angrier I got. And now with the CWRIC, we'll do something about this mess. Hey, Peter, you want to team up?
11: How's that?
14: Share resources. Compare notes. Going through all this stuff, lots of legal questions come up. You can help me with those. And for you, well, I can show you everything I've found in the archive so far.
11: Yes, yes, great.
14: Trust me. After 3 years, I know every nook and cranny of this place. I know it better than my own kitchen cupboard.
8: Aiko, a former housewife and devoted church secretary, trained herself to become a skilled archival researcher by the time she started her work with the CWRIC.
11: So, Aiko, the correspondence concerning the magic cables...
14: I'll be box 9 by the Picasso print.
11: Wow. Okay. The January memos from Lieutenant Ringel.
14: Ringel papers, boxes 9 through 21. I'll M.
11: And the revised draft of Public Proclamation 93 that Attorney General Biddle...
14: You need special clearance for that one. But let me save you some trouble. I've got a copy in my bathtub.
11: Your bathtub?
14: I've collected so many documents, I've turned my bathtub into a filing cabinet.
11: No kidding.
14: And I hate giving up my bathtub, because I'm Japanese and you know we love our baths.
11: Aiko and I made a good team. She was the passion fueling our work and I was the legal advisor. Our partnership brought good times as I got to know her and her husband, Jack, the three of us sharing discussions, dinners, and beers. And now it brought us luck at the Department of Commerce.
15: Hello?
11: Aiko, you need to get here now.
15: Why?
11: I found some files belonging to the DOJ about the cases. No one's opened them for 40 years. Better not to say much more. If anyone here finds out what I've got, they'll confiscate them, so...
15: On my way.
14: Okay, I'm here. Where are they?
11: Here. Memos saying the War Department lied to the Supreme Court in a report claiming military necessity for the mass incarceration.
14: What? Let me see.
11: Here.
14: It is of primary importance that we correct the misstatements of General DeWitt.
11: And here...
14: It is highly unfair to this racial minority that these lies go uncorrected.
11: And here.
14: There is no doubt that these statements were intentional falsehoods. Holy smokes.
11: You said it.
8: Over the next week, Iko and I pored over the Ennis memos and even more evidence that had been suppressed at the Supreme Court. Statements from the FBI and the FCC, transcripts of phone calls, all refuted the lies used to convict the three men. That Japanese Americans had committed acts of espionage, that their mass incarceration was essential to national security, and that the Army lacked sufficient time for individual trials of suspects. These lies had been promoted in the document Ennis mentioned, titled The Final Report. Issued from the War Department in 1942, its author was General John DeWitt,
15: Commander of the Western Defense Command. I hereby submit to you my final report on the Japanese evacuation from the West Coast. This evacuation was impelled by military necessity. The surprise attack at Pearl Harbor by the enemy crippled a major portion of the Pacific Fleet and exposed the West Coast to an attack. More than 115,000 persons of Japanese ancestry resided along the coast and were concentrated near many highly sensitive installations essential to the war effort. The continued presence of a large, unassimilated, tightly knit racial group, bound to an enemy nation by strong ties of race, culture, custom, and religion, constituted a menace which had to be dealt with. Their loyalties were unknown, and time was of the essence.
14: Peter.
11: Iko, what is it?
14: I found a memo last year referring to the destruction of an original final report before it went to the Supreme Court. I have it here. Read it.
11: I have witnessed the destruction of galley proofs, memos, letters having to do with the first version of the final report, signed Theodore Smith. An official under DeWitt?
14: Yes.
11: So this is a second final report? What was in the first? And why was it destroyed?
14: Don't you see?
11: Oh, my God, you really think that...
14: Yes, I do. And it worked, Peter. They doctored it up and it worked. Military necessity. Time was of the essence. The Supreme Court swallowed it hook, line, and sinker. So all of us in those miserable camps, whose lives had been destroyed, thousands and thousands of lives...
11: Iko, your work matters. You matter. And if we can prove that the government covered...
14: Gotta go.
11: Where?
14: Modern military archives, to see if there's anything I missed.
11: Let me help you.
14: Smart man. Let's go stir up more trouble.
13: Hello again, Mrs. Herzog Yoshinaga. My, oh my, we're certainly seeing a lot of you this week.
14: Well, I aim to please. May I see...
13: John DeWitt's final report?
14: Yes.
13: Well, we've got a new copy. The archivist just cataloged it. A box... brought up from the basement.
14: Thank you.
11: Iko, here's a free table.
14: Peter, hold on. It's a different binder, this one.
11: Different?
14: Different from the ones holding the other final reports here in the archives. Notes.
11: What?
14: Here, scribbled in the margins, see? And look at this next page. Slashes through some of the sentences.
11: Delete. Suggested revision. Delete. Replace with.
14: Peter, look at this arrow pointing to this bracketed paragraph. All the text is crossed out. It was impossible to establish the identity of the loyal and the disloyal with any degree of safety. It was not that there was insufficient time. And look what's written below.
11: Suggested revision. Replace with.
14: To complicate the situation, no ready means existed for determining the loyal and the disloyal.
11: No mention of insufficient time?
14: None. Completely gone.
11: Meaning they knew they did have time? For individual trials?
14: They're saying they did. Right here. Peter, it's the original final report. Before revisions were made. 10 copies were made, and 10 ordered destroyed, so I assumed I'd never... Oh, my God!
8: The smoking gun. The original final report. One copy, miraculously, had escaped the fire and was now in Iko's hands. And together with the Ennis memo, we now had overwhelming proof. The government had suppressed, altered, and destroyed evidence at the three men's Supreme Court trials. A few months later, my briefcase loaded with papers, I flew to San Francisco and made a call to San Leandro.
16: Hello?
11: Hello. Is this Mr. Fred Korematsu?
16: Speaking.
11: Mr. Korematsu, my name is Dr. Peter Irons.
16: Yes?
11: How do you do? It's a real honor to meet you. I'm on the faculty at the University of Massachusetts.
16: I see.
11: And I'm calling because I have been researching your legal challenge to Executive Order 9066.
16: Oh, well, that was 40 years ago.
11: I've gathered some documents together and made a discovery, which I think...
16: I don't talk about that anymore.
11: But...
16: I mean, from time to time, people ask me to talk about it, go to a group or class, and I used to try to do that because my wife thought I should.
11: I see.
16: Even went to UC Berkeley once, but I'm just not a very good speaker.
11: I understand. I've just arrived at the San Francisco airport, and I'm actually wondering if I could meet with you.
16: You're not a reporter, are you?
11: No. Could we arrange to meet? I really think these documents might be of great interest to you.
16: Well, it's a busy week. I'm chairman of the crab and spaghetti feed at our San Leandro Lions Club. And Sunday I'm flipping pancakes for our Presbyterian pancake breakfast. So, I'm sorry I can't meet you. And I really should be going now.
11: They could help reopen the Supreme Court case you lost 40 years ago.
16: Want to come by tonight?
11: I arrived at Fred's house, where he invited me to sit down. He was formal and polite, so was I. He had a tape recorder, so did I. So you see, Mr. Korematsu, the government had in sum lied to the Supreme Court in your case, engineered a win based on a false and fraudulent record. Here's a sample of what we found. A transcript of a phone call made by General DeWitt.
17: There isn't such thing as a loyal Jap. It is impossible to determine their loyalty by investigation.
11: Mm-hmm. And that was right before he wrote his final report.
17: May I see the rest of those papers?
11: Of course. I gave Fred the entire stack. He sat back, puffing on his pipe, reading them page by page for what seemed like an eternity. Finally, he looked up.
17: They did me a great wrong.
11: Yes.
17: Are you a lawyer?
11: I am.
17: Will you be my lawyer?
11: Mr. Korematsu, I'd be happy to be of help, but there are a lot of obstacles we'll encounter, lots of things that could go wrong, and it may take years.
17: Yeah. I've heard those words before.
11: I imagine you have.
17: I was just a shipyard welder when those Japanese planes attacked Pearl Harbor. I had a girlfriend then named Ida. She was Italian-American, and we were in love and planning to get married. When those orders came out that anyone with Japanese blood, including American citizens, had to pack up, sell everything, and clear out of San Francisco, I just couldn't leave her. She saw a doctor's ad for eyelid surgery, and I thought, hey, if I get that, maybe I can pass for being Filipino and stay. So I went and did it, but when I looked in the mirror, heck, I didn't look much different. A few days later, the police spotted us on a street corner and threw me in jail. After that, I never saw Ida again.
11: And then Ernie Bessig from the San Francisco ACLU, that's when he came to visit you?
17: Yes. He asked if I'd be willing to join them in challenging these orders. It could take years, he said. But right away, I said yes, because what was happening wasn't right. It just wasn't right to round us all up like we were the ones who bombed Pearl Harbor, when we were loyal Americans. And then, my Supreme Court case, well, you know the end of that. And over all these years, I'd think about my case from time to time. But then I finally said to myself, Fred, you lost. Your case is closed. There's nothing you can do about it.
11: There is no guarantee we will succeed, Mr. Korematsu.
17: I understand. I'll have to ask my wife, Catherine, and my kids, Karen and Ken.
11: Of course.
17: But I think I want to go ahead. And by the way...
11: Yes?
17: Call me Fred.
11: Fred was the last of the three men I called. Minya Sui and Gordon Hirabayashi had both given me the thumbs up and asked me to be their attorney as well. Now the campaign to reopen and reverse the cases began. The two men could not have differed more from Fred. Min, a fiery former military attorney. Gordon, a scholarly Quaker sociologist. But all three understood the enormous significance of this task. Never, to my knowledge, in American legal history, had an effort been launched to overturn convictions in cases that had been finally decided by the Supreme Court. There was much to be done. I was a professor and a writer, not a litigator. I needed to find a legal team to help reopen the cases. I felt strongly that the cases should be brought by Japanese-American attorneys on the West Coast. These were cases that affected their communities, their families. Bay Area Attorneys for Redress, BAAR, was a group of mostly young Japanese-American attorneys in San Francisco, led by Dale Minami. A pioneering advocate for Asian-American civil rights, Dale had already litigated high-profile political cases. So I gave him a call.
18: Okay. Yeah. Okay, got it. Thanks. Lori, can you come here for a sec?
19: There's all the research for the Musashi case, and our deadline's tomorrow, right? Now, who's that on the phone? Now, where do we put the witness list?
18: Guy named Peter Irons. He's researching legal challenges to the World War II prison camps. And there's a case he'd like us to work on, but...
19: But, let me guess. He wants us to do it pro bono, like the others who've called?
18: Well, as a matter of fact...
19: Did he say he has tons of evidence?
18: Well...
19: Ah! I wish we could say yes to everyone, but with only six of us here, this page needs our signature.
18: I know. We've heard it 1,000 times, but this case sounds different.
19: Different? How?
18: It's about Fred Korematsu.
19: As in Korematsu versus United States? What? As in the Fred Korematsu?
18: Yeah. I said to Irons, you mean he's still alive? But Irons said he just met with him. Also that he's been working for months with Aiko Herzig Yoshinaga.
19: Aiko? Head of research for the CWRIC?
18: Mm-hmm. And they've gathered some powerful stuff on the government in the Library of Congress. Hardcore evidence of lies told to the Supreme Court in the Korematsu case.
19: What? Wow. So, you actually think this Peter Irons is legit, don't you?
18: Let's just say I'm intrigued. Lori, we've known each other since Gardena days. Our parents were good friends. In all that time, did your folks ever talk about the prison camps?
19: Never.
18: Mine neither. I know they remember, though, a lot more than they care to admit. The only time I ever saw Mom cry was when she tried to talk about it, and...
19: Remember reading Korematsu for the first time in constitutional law class?
18: Sure. And thinking, all Japanese-Americans a national security threat? My mom and dad? My brother, 1 year old at the time? It's when I knew that Korematsu wasn't a case about justice. It was a case about power. Who had it and who didn't.
19: So, are you actually thinking that we...
18: Well, look, we've got to think this through. Because this case would take a lot of time, and we're only a staff of six. We're already working 60 hours a week, and we're backed up as it is.
19: And the pro bono thing. I mean, how many have you done already? The Wendy Yoshimura case, the Filipino international hotel workers, the Chinese-American racial profiling case.
18: We almost went broke on that one. And I'd do it all again in a heartbeat, but...
19: Plus, we just finished suing Washington State University over not having an Asian-American studies program.
18: And what about you, Lori? You're just a year out of law school, and now you're an associate here. Just now establishing yourself, still paying off student loans.
19: Dale, don't remind me.
18: And if this case takes years, which we know it will...
19: Goodbye, friends and family.
18: Oh, forget it. We'll never see them.
19: You just got married. Ouch.
18: Thanks a lot.
19: And I really don't visit my parents enough as it is. We've gotten so crazy busy here, it's getting harder and harder to drive down to Gardena.
18: Same here. And we should visit more. They're getting on now. They're slowing down. Sam Kai, Dad's friend from camp who fought with the 442, he just had a heart attack, and...
19: Dale?
18: Our parents. This could be our chance.
19: To vindicate them. We've got to do it.
18: You got the Rolodex, Lori?
19: Yep. Do we need expert litigators?
18: We need people who are smart as hell.
20: Asian Law Caucus?
18: Director Don Tamaki, please.
20: Please hold.
19: Dennis Hayashi is on staff there, too, with a new clerk, Margie Barrows.
18: Call Karen Kai and Bob Rusky. Bob's in this huge office with typing pools and Xerox machines.
19: Wow, the lap of luxury. Our machine just died, again.
18: Who else we got there on the list?
19: Akira Togasaki, Ed Chen, Leon Miyasato.
21: Don Tamaki?
18: Don, it's Dale. You thought about it? You in?
21: In? Way in and way ahead of you. Already up to speed on Korematsu. Let's call Eric Yamamoto, too.
19: Eric? Didn't he move to Hawaii?
22: Dale, what the hell? I've just been offered a partnership with my firm. I've been waiting years for this. And now I have to turn it down and move to San Francisco? Damn it!
18: Eric, you don't have to do this.
22: And miss a chance to work on a once-in-a-lifetime case? What are you, crazy? But I'll need a place near Chinatown, closer to Dim Sum Takeo.
18: See you in San Francisco.
8: The beginnings of a legal team grew as Dale and Lori recruited many attorney friends, all eager to work on this case, most of whom had watched their own parents suffer the horrors of Executive Order 9066. As Fred's team shaped up in San Francisco, Dale was designated lead counsel. In Portland, Peggy Nagaye, assistant dean of the University of Oregon School of Law, agreed to be lead counsel for Min Yasui. And in Seattle, Gordon Hirabayashi tapped Catherine Banai, civil rights attorney and redress activist, to lead his team, who also happened to be Lori's sister. I flew to San Francisco the weekend of May 8, 1982. Dale, Lori, and their first recruit, Don Tamaki, waited to meet me at the airport.
23: Sorry I'm late. Delayed delivery.
19: You finally got a new desk?
18: Come on. When we started the ALC back in 72 and you were a volunteer, all you had was a cheap office door thrown across two sawhorses.
23: A step up from the pull-down desk in your hippie Volkswagen bus.
18: Oh, yeah. The good old days. When I showed up to court in a pair of jeans and told the judge someone stole my suit.
23: Well, now that I'm in charge of the ALC, we'll spiff things up just a bit.
18: Guys, I'm psyched.
23: I'm gonna withhold my judgment till I meet this Irons guy. Gathers the intel first.
18: Don, you ever get a gut feeling about someone? Just go with the flow?
23: The flow is overrated.
19: Ooh, is there a story here? One with a sordid twist?
18: Mr. Don Tamaki, Mr. Never Loses His Cool. I roomed with this guy for a year, and he never drank more than two beers at a time.
23: Not gonna bite. Okay, I'll bite. Mr. Never Met a Beer I Didn't Like.
18: That's just to keep up with Lori.
19: Ah!
23: And this is why I need to rely on cold, objective facts. What did this Irons guy sound like on the phone? What sort of vibe did you get?
19: I just hope he's not some stodgy, square, Ivy League professor type in a corduroy sports coat with elbow patches.
23: God, no.
24: Hello, Dale Manami?
18: Peter Irons?
24: How do you do? And you are?
19: Lori Banai.
23: Don Tamaki.
24: It's good to meet you all.
18: So, your flight go okay? Anything you need?
24: I need a beer. And quick. Is that a bar over there?
18: Don, I think we're all gonna get along fine.
24: And at Antioch College, I joined the youth branch of the NAACP. Worked on the Student Nonviolent Coordinating Committee. Then I protested the Vietnam War. Sent back my draft card and told them... I'm not coming. Got arrested and jailed for 3 years, but later learned the draft board had illegally moved up my draft date, so I filed a coram nobis case to vacate my own conviction.
23: Coram nobis? What the hell is that?
24: Okay. I think that's the legal vehicle we can use to reopen these cases. A petition for writ of error, coram nobis.
23: Huh. Never heard of it.
24: I hadn't heard about it at Harvard Law. That's how rare it is.
19: Coram nobis. What does it mean?
24: Literally, before us, a petition that seeks relief for an error of the most fundamental nature committed before the court that results in manifest injustice. It's a very rare option, only for people who, for example, can prove the government engaged in misconduct at the time of their trials.
23: How'd you find out about it?
24: I was browsing the shelves of the law library looking for a way to get my conviction reversed. And in the federal code, I stumbled onto the All Writs Act 28 U.S.C. 1651 and this mention of Coram Nobis. Eureka. There it was. I put together a petition, attached incriminating documents, and filed it by mail to the U.S. District Court. The federal judge granted my petition, and my conviction was expunged.
18: Huh. This is incredible.
19: You think this could really work?
23: I'd say it's a long shot, but it may be the best shot we have.
19: Wait, what court would we file in? The trial court, the courts of appeal, or the Supreme Court?
23: How would we introduce 40-year-old evidence?
19: Would we file one joint petition or three separate petitions?
18: Guys, all in good time. Let's get out there and get the answers one by one. For Fred, Min, Gordon, for our families, for us. Let's play ball.
8: May 1982. Later that month, a few of us met Fred and his family at his home.
0: You're going to work on Dad's case for free?
1: Dad, they're not going to do anything without you paying.
23: Karen, please, just hear us out.
0: No, I don't understand this pro bono thing. I don't get it at all. You guys are just starting out in your careers. How can you afford to work for free? What's in it for you?
23: Actually, a lot. Before the war, my dad was just about to graduate from UC Berkeley. My grandparents had sacrificed everything to get him there, but said it would all be worth it the day he got his degree. Then they got thrown out of their home by Executive Order 9066 and ordered into a cramped horse stall on the Tanforan racetrack, which still reeked from horse manure streaked on the walls.
1: Wow.
23: Someone knocked on the door. Dad opened it, and a soldier handed him a cardboard tube with his UC degree. And my grandmother burst into tears. Because instead of graduating at UC Berkeley with all the family applauding, here Dad was getting his degree as a prisoner in a horse stall. I still have that cardboard tube on my desk. So, to be able to reopen Fred's case after so many years, to maybe vindicate our families too, to be perfectly honest, I would pay to be on this team.
17: Thank you, Don. Peter, could I have a private word?
24: Of course.
17: I'm moved by what Don said. I appreciate the passion they have and that they're willing to volunteer their time.
24: Yes.
17: And I want to give this a shot. It's just that, don't get me wrong.
24: Yes?
17: They look like high school kids.
24: Fred had his worries. First, he could see the attorneys were young and green, blowing off steam during breaks with Pac-Man and Nerf basketball. And second,
17: Don, I hope I don't sound ungracious, but I don't want to speak to any groups or such. It's just not something I'm good at. And is my name going to be in the papers? Are reporters going to be, you know, camping out on my lawn?
23: We'll do all the talking, Fred, and we'll protect you from the press. No sweat.
17: See, I work as a draftsman, and I'm not sure my firm would like it.
1: Dad, your ulcer. You should rest.
17: Yeah, Karen, I know. Thanks, Don.
23: Sure.
1: Look, Don, what I said, I'm sorry. Dad's been through a lot. We're protective of him.
23: Of course.
1: He paid a price for taking that stand. There were friends and family who shunned him when he did. Said he was a troublemaker and said he was making things worse. And all these years, he never said a word about his case.
23: When did he finally tell you?
1: He didn't. When I was a high school junior, my friend Maya gave a book report.
2: My report is about the wartime incarceration of Japanese Americans on the West Coast during World War II. I am going to be speaking about the Supreme Court case Korematsu versus the United States.
1: Korematsu?
3: Did she just say...
2: In this case, the issue before the Supreme Court was whether the mass incarceration of Japanese Americans was, in fact, constitutional.
3: Oh, God. A couple of my classmates are looking at me.
2: And whether the government was justified in imprisoning tens of thousands of its own American citizens just because of their Japanese ancestry. The plaintiff, Fred Korematsu...
3: Fred Korematsu?
2: ...lost his Supreme Court challenge, and his criminal conviction was never overturned. And so, his conviction remains on the books today.
3: Okay, this must be someone else. Dad would...

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2: High school now, you don't think that's old enough?
3: I wanted to tell you earlier, but...
2: Do you know how humiliated I felt? All my friends staring at me asking, is that your dad? And I couldn't even answer. Why haven't you ever told me?
3: I didn't want you growing up ashamed that your father was a criminal.
4: So, Don, that's how I found out. And after seeing the look on Dad's face when he walked out of the room, I never asked him about it again.
5: With Fred's blessing, we got to work. As lead counsel Dale began rallying the troops.
6: Western Defense Commandos, listen up for assignments. Reviewing and organizing evidence. Peter and Lori, that's you.
7: Where did Don go?
6: Picking up pizza at Nikki D's.
8: Ah, the place with all the video games? Where I always crush you in Space Invaders?
6: No way.
9: 5 pepperoni and mushroom, 5 six packs of Bud.
7: Oh, yes.
9: What'd I miss?
6: Don, can you head up our public education drive?
9: Sure.
6: As well as fundraising?
9: No sweat.
6: As well as press and media?
9: Which I know absolutely nothing about.
7: Don't worry, we'll get you up to speed.
6: And next Oakland A's game on me.
9: Ooh, who are they playing?
6: Red Sox.
9: Not the Yankees. Deal.
8: The A's are going down this year. Dodger blue all the way. We're taking the World Series.
7: No way.
9: In your dreams.
7: Lori, do you have something to pass out there?
8: Yeah, a proposal for political strategy. How attacking these court cases can help advance our redress cause. Also, ideas on getting the story of the prison camps to the public.
6: Because not only do we have to win this case in a court of law, we've also got to win it in the court of public opinion.
8: And in the court of history.
5: Back in D.C., Iko was secretly feeding our document pipeline from the National Archives.
10: Dale, you called?
11: Iko, you all alone now?
10: Yeah, in a phone booth off manuscripts. Why?
11: I need supporting documents on Ringel's report. Paragraph 9.
10: Got it.
11: And I've got a very tough ask. The letter from J. Edgar Hoover to Attorney General Biddle dated June 7th. It's semi-classified. Think you can swing it?
10: Leave everything to me. I got Nick Chen and Phil Nash and a half dozen others on the hunt with me now.
11: Of course you do. Who wants to miss out on the action? Aren't you, and I quote, the nation's foremost expert on the available records on the camps?
10: No kidding. Who said that?
11: Your husband, Jack.
10: Aww.
11: Plus everyone we talk to.
10: What? I told you not to mention me. I'm a government employee here. I shouldn't be slipping you documents.
11: That incriminate your employer?
10: I've got my pension to think about.
11: Just kidding. Relax. We never mention your name to anyone. And you don't ever have to tell us if what you're doing is illegal. We really don't want to know.
10: Neither do I. But I got covered, Dale. The Freedom of Information Act.
11: Damn, girl. Should have known you'd think of everything. Oh, gotta run.
10: Tell Karen and Bob happy first anniversary. And say hi to all the young people.
11: You bet.
10: Okay, Iko. Your country needs you.
12: Hello, Agnes. How are you today? Oh, I just love that brooch you're wearing.
5: Iko was our ace in the hole, this sweet senior Nisei lady, charming and petite. Who would ever suspect her? She was the perfect mole, the perfect ninja. Iko funneled us document upon document, demonstrating government misconduct at the highest level. As her work poured in from D.C., our team, now fortified with dozens of Bay Area lawyers, law students, and undergrads, saw something forming before our very eyes. An irrefutable history of the government's suppression of evidence before the Supreme Court. We planned to file Fred's petition in October 1982. But as the enormity of the work became clear, we pushed the date to December, and then again to January.
6: Last 3 items to discuss. First, money. We've almost exhausted all funds. 0, zip, tap city. Don?
9: So far, we've spent

0: $10,000.
1: And how much is left?
0: $500.
1: That's it? Where did it go?
0: Airfare costs, long-distance calls, DC research, office supplies, tons of bills for Xeroxing.
2: Noted. Second item, secrecy. Until we actually file, the stuff we've got locked up here could ruin reputations. And if someone gets wind of that and tries to destroy this evidence...
3: Then how do we raise money? The way to do that is to say we've got the goods on the government.
0: I'll form a group with a name that says just enough. The Committee to Reverse the Japanese-American Wartime Cases. Then we hit up every friend and family member to donate. That's Dennis with today's press.
2: Third, legal strategy. We've got to finalize.
3: I still say we aim straight for the top, right at the Supreme Court, where Fred lost in 44, where Justice Jackson called the ruling a loaded weapon for the future.
1: But there's no guarantee the court will even rule on the case. What if they dismiss it and we're left with no chance to appeal?
3: Yes, yes, it's a risk, but these convictions have got to be overruled. And if we succeed, bam, we're on the national evening news, the front page of the New York Times.
1: But we can't just file suit there. We'd have to appeal from a recent case, and ours is 40 years old.
0: Guys, we're sunk. Today's Pacific Citizen, Arthur Goldberg, he just threw us under the bus.
2: What? He's supposed to be on our side.
0: Arthur Goldberg. Former Supreme Court Justice, it is my considered opinion that it is not necessary and indeed not procedurally possible to mount a legal attack to overrule Korematsu.
2: Unbelievable!
1: Let me see that.
2: There's gotta be a mistake. Goldberg's been helping us push for reparations.
1: The Supreme Court of the United States has never, to my knowledge, reopened a decided case after such a lengthy interval. There is an obvious and strong public interest in finality of judgment.
2: Are you kidding me? What if it's a terrible judgment?
1: Indeed, any attempt to overturn Korematsu runs the danger of legitimizing this bad decision in the virtually certain event of denial by the court.
2: He's trying to shut us down before we've even filed.
1: Based on my experience as a Supreme Court justice, a coram nobis effort would be fruitless.
2: Fruitless? We've been working our asses off for months for something fruitless?
1: This doesn't make sense. Goldberg advises our community on legal strategy.
3: This will reach the public today, before we've even filed Fred's case.
2: He's trying to publicly torpedo us.
1: But why? What's his motive?
2: Hands off. That's his motive. Don't you dare attack the Supreme Court. And we can't let this matter.
1: But here's why it does matter. If a former Supreme Court justice who supports redress is saying this, what does it say about our chances for a win?
2: So don't even try? We have to. What happens when some crazy racist wants to get rid of someone else? And Korematsu's still on the books to justify that. Mass incarcerate citizens? Sure. The court says it's legal.
1: Oh, you think I don't know that? But...
2: Guys, it's the Supreme Court. The highest legal authority in the United States of America. These cases are some of the worst decisions in the court's history. Think of what it would mean if the court overruled its own mistake.
1: But would they even consider it? Finality of judgment. Goldberg says it right here. All legal battles have to end.
3: That's the thinking we have to ignore.
0: And that's what we can't ignore. The stakes are too high. We've been working our asses off to tell the story of what happened to our families. We've said that's just as important as the case itself. But a flaming loss at the Supreme Court means it's all over. People are already starting to say that if Fred loses a second time...
1: We're not going to lose.
0: It might resurrect the racism of the original ruling. It might hurt the redress movement, make us legal pariahs. We're young, we're green, we're Asian, we're unknown, and we're taking on a momentous case, accusing the U.S. government of fraud at the nation's highest court. We're attempting something that's never been done in American legal history. The whole country's gonna be watching us.
2: The whole country should be watching us.
0: And if we fail at the Supreme Court, we're gonna fail big. And here's the thing. I am absolutely 1,000% willing to risk it. I'm willing to go for broke on this case, no matter the outcome. Because we've got to get this evidence out there. This proof that the government screwed our families big time. But if we lose at the Supreme Court, who's gonna listen to us? We've only got one shot at this.
2: Don, you're right, buddy. Let's think this through.
1: All right, guys. 2 points here. One, Goldberg's totally in the dark about the evidence we've got. But we know what we've got, and when the public knows, we're gonna knock their socks off. This is an open and shut case.
0: Nothing's open and shut, Lori.
1: And two, a Supreme Court challenge is not our only option. Guys, getting Korematsu overturned, I know that's what we've wanted from the first time Peter called us. But if we can't get it overturned, we can totally gut it. Show it's based on nothing but lies. And we can do that with our plan B.
2: The lower courts?
1: Yes.
2: Okay, team. We file 3 cases in the lower courts where each case originated. We might not win them all. But this way, we'd have 3 chances to win instead of 1. 3 times at bat.
3: And if we lose, our case or cases could go to the Ninth Circuit on a possible road back to the Supreme Court.
1: And this way, our cases have longer legs, which means we'll have more time to reach out to the public and more places to do it. And this is key. We know this tragedy can happen again if the public allows it to, or worse, wants it to. Now, granted, it's not as dazzling as hitting a home run at the Supreme Court.
3: We're not trying to be dazzling here. We're trying to get the country's eyes on this case.
1: And we also want to win. So I, for one, say let's give ourselves the widest playing field.
2: Are we all agreed?
4: Yeah. Mm-hmm.
2: Okay, which case goes first? Who's got stats on judges?
3: Portland's got 3, Seattle 12, and San Francisco 20, with the highest number of liberals.
0: Hands down, it's San Francisco.
1: Wait, there's no guarantee we'll get a liberal judge here.
2: But we'll have the best odds, and we'll stagger the filings. If we get a good judge here, we'll wait a month to file the next case. Use that judge to put the pressure on the other two in Portland and Seattle. Agreed?
1: Mm-hmm.
3: Definitely.
2: Batter up, Fred.
5: Lori?
1: Karen, what are you doing here so late?
5: Just stopping by to wish you luck. Big day tomorrow.
1: For us all. We're pulling one last all-nighter to polish everything up. What have you got there?
5: Mom thought you could use a snack.
1: A snack? This is a feast! Oh, yakitori, potato salad, jello, sesame spinach.
5: And a big old tin of rice crackers from Yamashita's. Ta-da! Like our grandmothers used to bring us.
1: Oh, my bachan used to bring mine over Christmas morning. Oh, I love this kind of senbei with the nori wrapped around.
5: Mine too. Mm. I bet it's one of the things they miss most in the prison camps. Mm. Senbei and nori.
1: I gotta have nori.
5: Yeah.
1: Huh. My cousin once sat on a white Santa Claus's lap. And he said, "Would you like a candy cane, little girl?" She said, "Can I have a can of nori instead?" He said, "Nori? What the heck is that?" She looked at him like he was an idiot. She said, "It's dried seaweed." Ah, you should have seen the horrified look on his face.
5: Oh my God, that's rich.
1: How's Fred?
5: Well, all this excitement is a little tough. His ulcers, he just got out of the hospital for treatments. But he appreciates all the sacrifices you're all making on his behalf.
1: He's sacrificed so much more. All these years, all of you have.
5: Thanks. And Lori?
1: Yes?
5: Mom and I, we're overjoyed that this team is so many women. Mom told me in her time she didn't know any women that went to law school. Is it ever hard for you to be taken seriously?
1: Oh, hell yeah. Just last week in court. God, I heard it again. Miss, are you the interpreter? Where is the attorney? I'm the attorney, I said. And I get that double take. So, I tell myself, the legal profession holds the keys to justice. And getting those keys in our hands, it's going to be worth it all.
5: No matter how many years it takes.
1: We're gonna prove the doubters wrong, Karen. They're not gonna know what hit them.
5: So you and the rest of the team, you all feel this is worth it? Dad worries that if he loses again...
1: I know if we don't do this, we'll regret it for the rest of our lives. Win or lose, we're going to tell Fred's story.
5: Good luck, Lori.
1: Good luck, Karen.
3: On the morning of January 31st, Dale, Don, Lori, and I drove over the Bay Bridge from Oakland to file Fred's petition, along with a thick stack of exhibits. All of us were on edge. The kind of judge we'd draw this morning could determine the kind of justice we'd get.
2: Lori, you okay back there?
1: The stack of papers is 3 feet high. I can hardly see over them.
0: Careful, they're all in order.
3: Dale, look out!
1: Oh,
2: man. Will you look at that line at the toll plaza? What the hell is going on? This always happens to me. I get in the shortest line.
3: And it ends up taking the longest. Happens to me every time. I've always been unlucky.
0: You want to hear unlucky? I've never even won a sack of rice at the Oakland Methodist raffle.
2: And man, that really sucks. Because we're at the mercy of luck today in the assignment of our judge. So, should three guys who have always been unlucky be the ones to file such a monumental...
3: Lori.
1: Huh?
2: Lori, you do the filing.
1: Me?
0: Of the four of us, you're the luckiest.
1: You guys can't be serious.
3: Oh, we are. The fate of our case is resting on you.
2: Lori, don't screw this up. Barinsky's a total washout. If she draws Barinsky, we're toast.
0: Sutton. Forget Sutton. We're sunk if she gets Sutton.
1: Girl, you can do this.
2: Knock it out of the park.
3: You got
0: this. Go for it.
4: Hello, ma'am. I'm Lorraine Bunai. I'm here to file a petition against the United States government.
6: Okay. This filing is highly unusual, to say the least. A petition for writ of error coram nobis? I've never actually seen one of these before. It's quite obscure, very rarely used.
4: Yes.
6: The name of the judge who convicted Mr. Korematsu is Judge Adolphus St. Shore, but he's been dead for 35 years?
4: Yes.
6: And Mr. Korematsu's Supreme Court case has been closed for 40 years?
4: Yes.
6: You're sure you want to do this?
4: Absolutely.
6: Okay. Don't say I didn't warn you. We gotta assign your judge now, so let's give her a whirl. You got Judge Patel.
4: Judge Patel?
6: Judge Marilyn Patel.
0: Are you sure?
6: Says right here.
2: Could you double check that, please?
6: It's correct. P-A-T-E-L. You want me to print the ticket out for you?
3: No. That won't be necessary. Thank you.
6: Sure. Good luck with that coram nobis case. Unfortunately, I think you're going to need it.
1: Thank you.
3: Oh my god!
1: We got Judge Patel!
7: Way to go, Lori!
2: Yes! Told you you'd be good luck!
1: Oh my god!
2: She's one of the best judges you could have drawn! She's worked for the National Organization for Women.
3: She was appointed by Jimmy Carter!
0: She's a supporter of civil liberties, her husband's East Indian, she's got experience with ethnic minorities!
3: Judge Marilyn Patel, we hoped, would understand the injustice brought upon Fred and the rest of the Japanese-American community during World War II. On the day we filed, Don called a press conference to announce the reopening of Fred's historic case.
0: Low expectations, okay, guys? Because I don't know if any of the press is even going to show up.
2: What the hell? You said you had the networks on the hook.
0: Yeah, I did. I played them against each other, told ABC and NBC that CBS was following the story, made them think it meant that CBS was actually coming, and it worked. CBS will be there? Okay, we'll be there too. But in my follow-up, man, I lost them. This Japanese-American prison thing, you're saying that happened here? You sure this isn't about Japanese prisoners of war?
4: Everyone ready? Okay, here we go.
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11: Is the right to vote changing in America? 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
9: Mostly clear tonight with a low around 52 degrees. Tomorrow sunny with a high near 79. LA Theaterworks continues now here on KUOW.
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2: New York Times, LA Times, Baltimore Sun, San Francisco Examiner.
0: And all the networks. Yes!
1: Dale, you're on. And Dale?
2: Yeah?
1: Don't screw this up.
12: Welcome, everyone. Would everyone please have a seat? Today we are filing these petitions for writ of error coram nobis to reopen cases which upheld the convictions of Minoru Yasui, Gordon Hirabayashi, and Fred Korematsu, and validated the forced removal and curfew orders which led to the imprisonment of 115,000 Japanese Americans during World War II. The basis of our petitions is recently discovered evidence that indicates that high government officials suppressed, altered, and destroyed evidence in order to influence the outcomes of these cases at trial and on appeal, including appeals to the United States Supreme Court. Don?
13: We have here a unique opportunity to correct a wrong, where there was a gross violation of the civil liberties of Japanese Americans and an enormous toll of human suffering. What we are asking here is not just for sympathy. We are asking for something very simple, and that is the justice that was denied these men 40 years ago. And now, let's hear from Fred Korematsu.
14: I was born here in Oakland, here in the Bay Area. And I went to school here and learned all about the Constitution. I'm just like every other American. I wanted to stay here. And when this evacuation came, I felt I was not a criminal or enemy alien, which I was classified as. And at the time of the evacuation, I stayed. I probably would assume that you, as American citizens, had they told you to get out, you'd feel the same way.
12: Are there any questions? Yes.
15: You're seeking to reopen cases decided by the Supreme Court in the 1940s?
12: We are.
16: And you are doing that through an obscure legal process called what?
12: Coram nobis, a very rarely used proceeding that can be used to attack a criminal conviction.
16: Are you all serious?
12: Dead serious.
17: Today, news of the scandal of the World War II government cover-up in the Supreme Court cases of three American citizens, Fred Korematsu, Minoru Yasui, and Gordon Hirabayashi. There is a shocking claim that then-Solicitor General Charles Fahey had lied to the Supreme Court during these Americans' trials about his claim that military necessity drove its decision to mass incarcerate over 100,000 people of Japanese ancestry. According to the litigators, newly surfaced evidence will show the motives for this decision were purely racist in nature. I'm sitting here with World War II Justice Department lawyer Edward Ennis. Mr. Ennis, what do you have to say about the trial which opened today in San Francisco?
18: Well, I am still adamant in my view that the wartime incarceration and evacuation of Japanese Americans was 100% wrong. However, the case faces serious hurdles.
17: Do you believe the three men in question have a chance of getting the court's decisions overturned?
18: Well, they must prove that manifest injustice took place. That means that the government knowingly lied to the Supreme Court 40 years ago, not just that military reports were factually incorrect.
17: In the 1940s, Mr. Ennis, you authored a memo stating that lies were being told to the Supreme Court. Do you stand by that claim?
18: I do.
17: And yet, Mr. Ennis, are you aware that Lyle Denniston of the Baltimore Sun, who has reported on the Supreme Court since 1958, said to date that this campaign is a legal long shot?

0: What is your response?
1: Well, I wish with all my heart I did not have to agree with that. But I do. For Mr. Korematsu, this will be an uphill battle.
2: Fred was not well, and after the presser, we took him straight home. Right after Christmas, he had gone to the hospital with bleeding ulcers. On New Year's Day, he had surgery to remove a third of his stomach. Now he rested at home, watching the TV coverage.
1: For Mr. Korematsu, this will be an uphill battle.
3: An uphill battle? That's what the press is saying? Then I'm going to help you.
4: What's that, Fred?
3: When the team goes out to raise money again, this time, I'm going to help you.
4: Fred, no, you can't possibly...
3: You young people are putting your careers on the line for me. It's the least I can do. Besides, I have more time now. They let me go at work.
4: What? How did they...
3: The press coverage. They've been seeing it. And they've been asking me, why are you doing this, Fred? Now, look, I haven't mentioned it because I didn't want you to worry. I can freelance now while I'm helping the team.
4: But we promised you wouldn't have to.
3: So, I guess you were lying. Where's my first stop?
2: Fred started small and local in the Bay Area, churches and community groups, then on to Sacramento and south to Los Angeles. Soon he was traveling across the country, our emissary to the American public. And as we watched him, shaking hands, working the crowds, being interviewed on TV's 60 Minutes, we knew we had created a monster. The government responded to our petition in March, making it clear they'd delay the trial proceedings as long as possible. Victor Stone, counsel for the U.S. Justice Department, insisted over and over that he needed more time to digest our evidence, to consult with the government, to wait for the CWRIC's recommendations, and to deal with the probability our charges might upset some people.
5: I'm here today with John J. McCloy, Assistant Secretary of War during World War II. Mr. McCloy, let me first congratulate you. Last month, Harper's Magazine called you the most influential private citizen in America.
6: Well, thank you, Sean. Well, not to be immodest, but since the war, I've also advised 9 presidents, chaired the board of Chase Manhattan Bank.
5: How do you feel about the issue of Japanese-American redress and the allegations of government misconduct in the Korematsu case?
6: I'm warning every one of those leaders today that if we bow to this Japanese-American lobby pressing for redress, we will perpetuate injustice. The consensus of prudent, responsible officials at the time, without rebuttal from any quarter, was that an attack was possible, accompanied with sabotage by the ethnic Japanese.
5: But the Korematsu team claims they have evidence from the responsible intelligence agencies that does rebut the witness claims of Japanese-American espionage and sabotage.
6: The Japanese threat was heavily concentrated along the West Coast defense installations. It simply was not feasible to carry out immediate personal evaluation of 120,000 Japanese Americans and resident aliens.
5: Are you suggesting, Mr. McCloy, that DeWitt ordered this mass incarceration based on a lack of time? The Korematsu team says there is overwhelming evidence to the contrary.
6: I am saying, young man, that I am outraged that these people think they can attack the integrity of senior wartime government officials. To associate ignorant prejudice with such honorable men is an affront to their memory and a total misconception of the facts.
7: Fred, we just got word. It's all over the press. The CWRIC announced its recommendations. They're saying Congress should issue a national apology for the camps.
3: That's good. That's very good.
7: and approve redress payments. $20,000 for every survivor.
3: Well, that's wonderful. I'm glad to hear the commission telling Congress to do the right thing.
0: But they're also saying that...
3: Yes?
0: That the president should pardon those who violated military orders.
3: A pardon?
0: And Fred, this recommendation was made over our objections, but...
3: A pardon? So that would mean that I committed a crime and was being forgiven for it?
0: Yes, that's correct.
3: And if I accepted this pardon, could I still pursue this case?
0: No, we'd have to drop it.
3: Then, no, it's not acceptable.
7: Fred, if you want to think it over...
3: That won't be necessary.
7: We just want you to be sure.
3: I'm sure. I'm very sure. If anything, we should be pardoning the government.
8: Mr. Manami? Victor Stone, counsel for the defense.
9: Let me guess. You want more time.
8: I am in an unbelievable position. Given the new recommendation for a presidential pardon that has just come from the CWRIC, the government would like a further extension of time to consider our options.
9: Mr. Stone, our three petitioners want a judicial vacation of their convictions and a hearing on our allegations as soon as possible.
8: Well, I wish to propose something you may want to consider. How about a pardon for innocence?
9: A pardon for innocence? What the hell is that?
8: A pardon which would acknowledge that the person pardoned is actually innocent of the charges.
9: If the person pardoned is innocent of the charges, why would he need to be pardoned?
8: Well, you see...
9: We reject the pardon for innocence, Mr. Stone. You can't play this game forever.
2: On October 4th, 1983, Stone filed the government's response.
10: Your Honor, in 1942, the petitioner was one of the few standard bearers who chose to challenge the propriety of Executive Order 9066. Now, the mass removal of Japanese Americans from the West Coast was part of an unfortunate episode in our nation's history. But surely this tragedy has now been adequately acknowledged in President Gerald Ford's proclamation of February 19, 1976, which not only formally terminated Executive Order 9066, but also issued a sincere apology. President Ford wrote, "We now know what we should have known then. Not only was the evacuation wrong, but Japanese Americans were and are loyal Americans. On the battlefield and at home, the names of Japanese Americans have been and continue to be written in history for the sacrifices and contributions they have made to the nation." Now, given that the United States government has acknowledged that the wartime treatment of Japanese Americans was wrong, and because we believe that it is time to put behind us the controversy which led to this tragedy, we conclude it is appropriate to vacate this conviction. It is not our intent to keep harassing Mr. Korematsu. If what he wants is getting his conviction vacated, that is what he can have. However, it is not necessary for the court to address the claims of government fraud. Therefore, I move to dismiss not only the original 1942 indictment filed against Mr. Korematsu, but also his Coram Nobis petition and its allegations of governmental misconduct.
11: Order! Order!
12: We are here outside the courthouse awaiting Fred Korematsu's response as he weighs the government's proposal. Mark, as political analyst for the Times, what are your thoughts?
13: Liz, in these past few weeks, Mr. Korematsu has become a hero to many Americans. He's brought attention to the injustice of World War II and the suffering of his fellow citizens. And for that, we should all be grateful.
12: Should he accept the government's offer, Mark?
13: Yes, I think so. The CWRIC has said it all. no completely satisfactory answer can be reached about these emotion-laden issues. And so, for the sake of unity and healing, for the good of the country, I hope Mr. Korematsu could put this tragedy behind him now and move on with his life.
0: Here's where we are, Fred. On the one hand, we're on the brink of achieving what you've sought for 40 years, the clearing of your name. In that respect,
3: I would win.
0: Yes. However, in offering to vacate your conviction, the government would not be admitting its lies in arguing at the Supreme Court that the forced removal of our families was due to military necessity.
3: But all the work the team has done.
0: Fred, this moment isn't about us. It's about you. You've lived 40 years with this ruling and all its consequences, and we're here to support you in whatever you wish to do. But we need your decision now.
3: Okay. Here it is. It's not enough. Vacating my conviction. It's not enough. This fight isn't just for me. Let's hold the government accountable.
2: November 10th, 1983. At last, Fred's day in court arrived. Across the country, numerous civic, legal, and religious organizations had filed amicus briefs in support of Fred, all aware his case could have effects far beyond the reversal of his own conviction. Over 500 spectators packed the chamber, among them elderly Japanese Americans who had weathered years of imprisonment behind barbed wire, crying out now to campmates they had not seen for 40 years. As television and film crews flooded the hallway, Fred, his family, and our legal team entered the courtroom, Fred's wife, Catherine, stopping just long enough to smooth his hair. Finally, Judge Patel took the bench.
14: Mr. Stone, first things first. I'm sorry to say I do not consider the government's motion to vacate the conviction and dismiss the petition as a proper vehicle for judicial action.
15: That is unfortunate, Your Honor.
14: It is unfortunate, Mr. Stone, that you have wasted months of the people's time. Now, Mr. Minami, your oral argument?
16: Your Honor, we are here today to seek a measure of the justice denied to Fred Korematsu and the Japanese American community 40 years ago. The allegations we put forth are perhaps unique in legal history, that high government officials suppressed, altered, and destroyed information and evidence in order to influence the outcome of a Supreme Court case. No doubt these officials assumed their shocking betrayal of our democratic process would remain a secret throughout the course of history. But fortunately, that is not the case, because that evidence has been recovered and presented to the court, a few key pieces of which we highlight today. Your Honor, I hold before you a memo from Edward Ennis, an attorney with the United States Justice Department in 1943. In this memo to Solicitor General Charles Fahey, Ennis expresses his alarm and distress that the United States government is presenting lies to the court in a War Department document written by General John DeWitt, titled The Final Report. What are DeWitt's lies? First, that Japanese Americans are committing acts of espionage and sabotage and are, as a race, prone to disloyalty. Second, that their mass incarceration is therefore key to national security. And third, that because the Army lacks time for individual trials of suspects, that incarceration must happen immediately as a military necessity. Now, how do we know these statements are false? Because of the vast body of evidence we've already submitted to the court, numerous statements and reports from all three government intelligence agencies directly refuting DeWitt's claims of Japanese-American disloyalty,
9: and all of which were deliberately suppressed at Mr. Korematsu's Supreme Court trial. In addition, let us turn our attention to another key piece of evidence. Edward Ennis knew that DeWitt's claims of military necessity for a rushed policy of mass incarceration were false, because the report in which DeWitt made these claims was actually an altered version of his original report, which I present to you now. In this original, DeWitt makes two key declarations. One, that there is, in fact, sufficient time for individual trials of suspects. And two, that it is of no matter, because it is impossible to determine the loyalty of Japanese Americans no matter how much time is available. Your Honor, we've submitted to you War Department correspondence confirming this conspiracy to destroy the original report and replace it with a doctored version. And in addition, we share with you now DeWitt's exact words from a phone call made in 1943 to Provost Marshal General Allen Gullion. I don't see how they can determine the loyalty of a Jap by investigation. There isn't such a thing as a loyal Japanese. Your Honor, Fred Korematsu lived 40 years with a criminal conviction infected with error, while carrying the burden of losing the case which sanctioned the mass imprisonment of his people. He fought virtually alone, when his community was either too young, too tired, too old, or too frightened to fight alongside him. He fought against a monumental tragedy, the mass banishment of a single racial minority group, in which the total in lost property, lost opportunities, broken families, and human suffering was staggering. Today, the government is arguing that we should put the controversy behind us, that we should let old wounds heal. But whose wounds need healing? The Japanese Americans who have lived with the stigma of this decision for 40 years? For those Japanese American internees, for Fred Korematsu, and for this court. This is the last opportunity to finally achieve the justice denied 40 years ago. Thank you, Your Honor. And now I request that Fred Korematsu be allowed to address the court.
14: A very unusual request. But today, I'll allow it. Mr. Korematsu.
3: Your Honor, I still remember 40 years ago when I was handcuffed and arrested as a criminal here in San Francisco. And speaking today for all those who've endured the concentration camps, I ask for vindication, not just for myself, but for those who suffered with me. As long as my record stands in federal court, any American citizen can be held in prison or concentration camps without a trial or hearing. I would like to see the government admit that they were wrong and do something about it, so this will never happen again to any American citizen of any race, creed, or color.
14: Thank you, Mr. Korematsu. Mr. Stone, your response?
15: Acknowledgement of this tragedy as a national mistake justifies vacating the conviction and dismissing this petition.
14: Thank you, Mr. Stone. I'd like to acknowledge all of you who took the time to attend today. When I was informed how many of you would likely be here, I changed the location of this trial to this courtroom with 500 seats. And still, we've had to bring in extra chairs here in the aisles. You came for personal reasons. And you deserve a response from this court, not months from now, but today. Therefore, I will make my ruling from the bench. I have carefully considered, Mr. Minami, the documents you have presented, as well as the report of the Commission on Wartime Relocation, as grounds for my decision today, which is that the government's petition response is tantamount to a confession of error, and that a quorum nobis petition is, indeed, the appropriate vehicle for the court to correct fundamental errors in its record. To all of you here today, I must remind you of the limited scope of my authority as a district judge. Regrettably, I cannot reverse the Supreme Court opinion of 1944, nor can I correct any errors of law that justices may have made. Thus, Korematsu remains on the pages of our legal and political history. As historical precedent, it stands as a constant caution that in times of war or declared military necessity, our institutions must be vigilant in protecting constitutional guarantees. That the shield of military necessity must not be used to protect governmental actions from close scrutiny and accountability. That in times of international hostility, our institutions, legislative, executive, and judicial, must protect all citizens from the fears and prejudices that are so easily aroused. And so, today, Mr. Korematsu's petition for a writ of quorum nobis is granted.
2: The abrupt end of the hearing left us all in complete silence. And then, a lone voice rang out across the courtroom.
17: Fred! You won!
3: What just happened?
16: You won, Fred. You won.
3: I did?
16: Yes.
3: Oh, that's good. That's really good.
17: Fred, you did it. Your victory is for us all. For us all, Fred.
3: Thank you for your help, Aiko.
17: No, it was the young people here. It was the young people.
18: Aiko, that's not true.
17: Peter, we did it.
19: We sure did, Aiko. We were a good team.
17: We were a brilliant team. Oh, my goodness gracious.
18: Aiko?
19: Too late. We lost her.
18: I can't keep up with her. Never could.
3: Thank you very much. Thank you.
18: What's with Fred?
16: He doesn't get that he won yet. Don't think he can grasp it.
7: I guess after 40 years. Nice work, Dale.
16: Nice work, Don and Lori. Not bad for two kids from Gardena and one homie from Oakland.
18: Not bad at all. Hey, Don, your folks?
7: They're right over there, being interviewed.
18: Boasting how proud they are of their lawyer son?
7: Nah. They're talking about the evidence. It's all they ever talk about, ever since I showed it all to them. After all those years of silence, the floodgates opened up and...
18: I'll take it from here. Just one last question, Dale.
16: Shoot.
18: What's our next pro bono case?
20: Mr. Korematsu! Hey, Mr. Korematsu, over here! Mr. Korematsu, my sincere congratulations on your victory. But why did you wait 40 years to seek your vindication?
21: I had to do some real deep thinking in order to reopen this case again. I am very happy I did, because this is important, not only for Japanese Americans, but for all Americans.
20: Do you feel differently now than you felt in 1942?
21: I don't feel so alone. I just wish my mother and father could have known that I won. Thanks to a very special team with many young sansei. Who else would have taken on this case but a bunch of crazy young people?
20: And on that happy note, back to you in the studio.
2: On the day Fred won, I was flooded with emotion. I wasn't sure I could even speak to the press or anybody else. I felt overjoyed. I stood back, looking at this audience, almost all Japanese-American, seeing how much this affected them. And more than ever before in my life, I felt I'd been included in a group that was not my own. People I might not otherwise have ever met or gotten to know, they'd invited me in and included me. This was a once-in-a-lifetime case. There would never be another one like it. And as we all said goodbye and returned to our lives, we knew we'd never forget this historic battle we'd been privileged to be a part of. But Fred's case didn't end there, at least not in the consciousness of many across the country, who for years to come asked to hear about three Americans who stood up for their constitutional rights in a hostile and dangerous time.
9: Min Yasui's case was heard by Judge Bologna in 1984 in Portland. The judge vacated Min's conviction, but refused his quorum nobis petition, declaring, "I do not wish to engage in making findings on an event 40 years post facto that I feel have no legal consequences."
7: Peggy Nagaye and the Portland team appealed the ruling, but 2 years later, Min died in November 1986 before a decision on his appeal was reached.
18: Gordon Hirabayashi's case was heard by Judge Voorhees in May 1984. Catherine Banai led Gordon's team, and later, Rod Kawakami. Judge Voorhees granted the writ of coram nobis for the exclusion charge. A federal appellate court, led by Judge Mary Schroeder, granted it for the curfew charge, and Gordon cleared his name.
7: The three men joined us in telling their stories across the country, becoming civil rights advocates for those whose constitutional rights were being violated, as theirs had been.
1: In 1998, Fred received the Presidential Medal of Freedom from President Clinton. And in later years, posthumously, Gordon and Min received the same honors from President Obama. Fred continued his advocacy till he passed away in 2005, honored and commemorated across the country.
9: But the case that bore his name continued to be debated. Though we had thoroughly exposed the fraudulent basis of Fred's conviction, it remained on the Supreme Court books for two dangerous propositions.
1: One. The government can uproot, banish, and imprison an entire ethnic group for indefinite confinement without due process.
18: And two, that the Supreme Court can cede complete deference to the president even when constitutional rights are at stake.
2: In 2016, presidential frontrunner Donald Trump told Time magazine he didn't know if he would have opposed the World War II imprisonment of Japanese Americans, stating, "War is tough."
18: In January 2017, with Trump in the White House, rumors swirled of a government registry of immigrants from Muslim-majority countries, while a super PAC chair cited the idea's precedent. We did it during World War II with the Japanese.
1: On June 26, 2019, the Supreme Court upheld Trump's ban on travel from several predominantly Muslim countries while simultaneously repudiating its 1944 Korematsu ruling.
4: Karen Korematsu fired back in response. On the day the court finally claims to overrule Korematsu, they vilified another racial group in the very same ruling, replacing one injustice with another.
18: Soon after, the Trump administration announced its plan to use Fort Sill, Oklahoma, the site of a World War II Japanese-American prison camp, to detain over 1,400 migrant children. Japanese-American camp survivors marched and chanted in protest,
22: "Stop repeating history!"
2: In pivotal times like ours, who can change the course of history?
9: Martin Luther King Jr. said, "The arc of the moral universe is long, but it bends toward justice. And battling under that arc, a few, like King, are extraordinary visionaries who glimpse the mountaintop."
2: But many are like Fred, a most unlikely hero, who shunned the limelight until a tiny crack of light that broke his world in two. Millions of ordinary people.
21: A husband. A father.
23: A devoted daughter.
1: A housewife. A church secretary.
9: A civil rights attorney with a rundown Xerox machine.
18: A 25-year-old attorney, 1 year out of law school.
2: A draft resistor who stumbled by accident on an obscure legal procedure.
7: A community volunteer with a sawhorse and doorboard desk.
2: Ordinary people fighting to do ordinary things.
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0: This is LA Theater Works production of For Us All by Jeannie Sakata, directed by Annalise Erickson. If you've missed anything so far, you can stream the show at latw.org or this station's website. Coming up, a conversation with some of the actual lawyers and advocates who inspired the play. Hello, everyone. I'm Susan Loewenberg, producing director of LA Theater Works. The 40-year saga of three Japanese-Americans who challenged the incarceration of over 100,000 of their fellow citizens is a powerful, heart-wrenching story captured beautifully in Jeannie Sakata's play, For Us All, which focuses on the Coram Nobis case of Fred Korematsu. Jeannie's story is especially poignant given the atmosphere in America in 2021, which has seen an alarming rise in racist language and violence toward Asian Americans. The battle for social justice is hardly over. That's why we're glad to have a distinguished panel joining us today to talk about the events in For Us All, including playwright Jeannie Sakata and key members of the team who worked on the landmark cases in the 1980s. Peter?
1: I'm Peter Irons. I'm a retired constitutional law professor at the University of California in San Diego. And I started working on a book about the internment cases back in 1981. We're still not done, of course. This goes on, and educating new generations is very, very important. Right now, I've just finished a book. It's called White Men's Law, The Roots of Systemic Racism.
2: I'm Dale Minami. I'm a senior counsel at the Minami Tamaki LLP, a law firm in San Francisco. I was the lead counsel for Fred Korematsu with a team of about 10 attorneys, which reopened his case based on the research from Peter and also Aiko Yoshinaga Herzig. Now I've been spending most of my time with the project that started with Don Tamaki called Stop Repeating History, and trying to draw the parallels between past events and current situation, which is deplorable given the amount of anti-Asian hate crimes and violence that we see every day.
0: Lori?
3: I'm Lori Bonai. I teach at Seattle University School of Law, where I work with the Fred T. Korematsu Center for Law and Equality. So it's a real privilege and honor to continue to be working in Fred's name, doing civil rights litigation all over the country now. As Dale mentioned, a number of us who worked on Fred's case in the 1980s are still working together all these years later in this campaign, Stop Repeating History. I just come out with a co-authored book called Race, Rights, and National Security, Law and the Japanese-American Incarceration.
0: Thank you. Don?
4: Hello, I'm Don Tamaki. My day job is senior counsel at Minami Tamaki LLP. And because, as Lori has said, the relevance of Korematsu, regrettably, is probably more pertinent and more relevant today than it was when we reopened Fred's case in the 1980s. We promised Fred, actually, when we started this case, that win or lose, we would educate the American public about the perils to democracy when systemic racism and alternative facts replace the real ones that in 1942 resulted in a civil liberties disaster. Unfortunately, a lot of those themes are continuing to repeat themselves. So we've launched a public awareness campaign to remind the public and the courts and our democratic institutions that we must be ever vigilant against history repeating itself.

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1: View and Executive Order 9066, that the government orders that were issued for Japanese Americans on the West Coast to be forcibly removed from their homes and put into prison camps in the desert. And I had not known of Gordon's story. I'd never really heard the details of it. And I was fascinated by it and riveted. And it drove me to do all the research that I could about Gordon and to meet him and interview him. And that led to the writing of a solo show called Hold These Truths, which has been touring the country for the past 13 years. We've been very blessed in how much interest there's been in this play. And there will be a couple productions actually coming up this year. And that also led to LA Theater Works recording that play. And happily, they commissioned me, you commissioned me, to write this new play for us all, which is about the Coram Novus battle of Fred Korematsu and the attorneys here with us today that led that battle. So I am now also a playwright, and I'm trying to juggle these two careers. And it's a real blessing to be able to have two avenues of self-expression as an Asian American artist.
2: Jeannie, you're balancing beautifully, I must say.
1: Oh, thank you. It's a challenge, but thank you.
2: Before we get started with our panelists, though, I'd like to know, what were the particular challenges that you faced in writing For Us All and Hold These Truths, which we recorded in 2019?
1: Yes. Well, both of these stories were of great historical significance in the history of American civil rights. But in a very personal level for me, they filled in, I think, a part of my psyche where there was a great gap, a great hole, because my family never talked about their experiences with the camps. The challenges of both of these stories were that they were big, complex, multifaceted stories with a great variety and number of characters and incidents. And it was a challenge to distill all of this complexity down into the requirements of a good dramatic play, which has the requirements of, for example, characters that each have to have an arc and a path of growth in the play. And there has to be dramatic tension, the heart of drama is conflict. So there has to be sustained conflict from each scene in the play flowing into the next. Each scene has to have a beginning, middle, and end. The play has to start off with the power of a moment, build to a climax, and in between, there's got to be a balance of tension and drama with humor, because humor is a great tool to, keep the audience connected to your story. So with both of these plays, I love the term history play, which I actually got from an interview with David Hare, who wrote a play called Stuff Happens, about the Iraq War and the Bush administration and all the characters that were involved in discussions and implementation of policy about that. And a history play to me means that it's a blend, hopefully an artful blend, of fact and fiction. All four of these attorneys told me such wonderful stories. There was just a plethora. And, you can only include a fraction because of the time limit. This should really be a mini-series, Gordon's story and the story of Fred's Coram Novus battle. They should both be mini-series, in my opinion. So
2: Jeannie, do you want to take over now for me and interview our panelists?
1: Yes, that would be my honor. And thank you again.

0: again, Dale, Don, Lori, and Peter for joining us today. It's a real honor to ask you these questions. Peter, I am going to start with you. For Us All opens with that very powerful moment in DC when you first opened the box that's been untouched for 40 years, covered with dust. It's labeled Korematsu versus the United States. And you look at the very first document line on top. Now, you told me you were stunned by that document and the rest of the contents of the box. Can you tell us why that was and why you immediately called Aiko Hirotsugi Yoshinaga after you examined the contents of that box?
1: Well, this is a fascinating story because it really, although it's factual, you really couldn't make this kind of stuff up. So many things happened that were total coincidences. You couldn't have foreseen them leading us to where we are right now. But back in 1981, I decided to write a book about the Supreme Court cases of Gordon, Fred, and Min. I had never met a Japanese American person before that. And in my constitutional law class at Harvard Law School, Professor Larry Tribe, who most people know about, was discussing these cases and making it clear, just from the excerpts that we read in the casebook, how horrible this decision was. And so I decided to look at how the court handled these cases, because at the time, in 1943 and 1944, the members of the Supreme Court were probably the most liberal that we've had in our history. People like Felix Frankfurter, William O. Douglas, Frank Murphy, Hugo Black, Harlan Stone. These were, you know, great justices. But particularly in Gordon's case, the first that came up, they made a terrible decision. They based it really on racist stereotypes that had been given to them by the government, by the government's lawyers in their briefs and arguments. And when I got to working on the case, and as Don said, you know, this was the case of a lifetime. All of us, Lori, Don, Dale, and everybody else who worked on this, knows that this was the most important case they were likely to ever handle. And so that's how we got started. And there's, of course, a lot of stories about getting together for the first time with the lawyers in San Francisco, going over to Fred's house, and having a meeting with him. Fred actually thought these were all like high school kids because I was so young at the time. I was the oldest of them in my early 40s.
0: Thank you so much. And that actually leads right into my next question, which is for you, Don Tamaki. Thank you for joining us. So my question for you, Don, is in addition to preparing for Fred's court battle, you attorneys felt it was of equal importance to use the case to educate the American public about the World War II Japanese American camp experience. Now, you were in charge of this public education campaign for which you said there were three goals. Can you share with us what those goals were?
2: Thank you. I think even before I talk about that, I do want to express our heartfelt gratitude to Peter Irons and Aiko Yoshinaga Hirotsugi. I think the public owes them a great debt, but the legal team, everybody who participated in this case, it did change our lives. And the reason why it did change our lives is because we were so personally connected to the whole thing. It was our families who were incarcerated. It was our families who were so traumatized that they never discussed their experience. You know, after the camps closed, people returned to the very communities that exiled them in the first place. And the lesson was anything connected with being Japanese and your culture and your language should be abandoned, and you should become as white as you can, as fast as you can, and keep a low profile, keep your mouth shut. Mm-hmm. And so an entire generation of people didn't talk about this to the great loss to the American history and the public. And it was really Peter and Aiko that, by accident, found these documents after 37 years. And it was Peter who knew the significance of them. Having done his own Quorum Nobis case, he found a vehicle that was not subject to any statute of limitations. There were really three purposes. One was to impair, discredit, undermine, overrule this landmark case, Korematsu versus the United States, because it was bad then in 1942. It's a horrible precedent continuing forward. Justice Jackson wrote in his dissent, you know, the case lies around like a loaded weapon, ready for the hand of any authority who could put forth a plausible claim of an urgent need, meaning without trial, without evidence, without any due process, an entire racial group could be rounded up and imprisoned and made to lose their property and their freedom, and for some even their lives with no legal recourse. So that is a very dangerous precedent. The second thing, however, was to educate the American public about what happened. And this is what so important about what Peter and Nyko found. But what began as wartime hysteria, people being scared, ultimately ended up at the highest echelons of our legal system as a calculated plan to uphold the validity of this rounding up of Americans without trial and for no offense, even if it meant lying to the U.S. Supreme Court. Mm-hmm. Now that revealed not, it wasn't a mistake. It wasn't a tragedy. It wasn't just a bad decision. It was a scandal of epic proportions. It represented the undermining of the whole judicial system, and the victims of that whole process were Japanese Americans, and the precedent was set so it left the door open for future victims mm-hmm. of any other marginalized group. So we had to do whatever we could to educate the public. And we promised Fred, win or lose, we were going to, it was our mission for as long as we were alive to basically inform the public of what happened. So we're very grateful. And I'm glad personally that we kept our promise to Fred. The third thing was to vindicate our families. So, you know, as you know, this was a very personal thing. For all of us. And as our parents and our families really never talked about it because we were so traumatized about it, the play, you know, depicts Fred Korematsu not even telling his daughter, Karen, about what he had went through, that he was the subject of a landmark U.S. Supreme Court case, and that he lost. And so the fact that we could vindicate our families who basically kind of lived in shame as if they had done something wrong, and so they never talked about it. And it's no wonder that they felt that way. I mean, the case went up to the U.S. Supreme Court. He lost. I think people concluded that if the court rules against you, you must have been guilty of something, mm-hmm. disloyalty, espionage. You're something less than being American. You are a foreigner, basically. So it was very important from our own vindication of our families that we set that out. And by doing so, I think we taught the country a lesson, and we continue to do so. I think Fred's case is a textbook lesson on the meaning of the Constitution mm-hmm. and the fact that you can't take your civil liberties for granted.
0: Well, Dale, you attorneys were strategizing and preparing for the Korematsu, Yasu, and Hirabayashi cases. At the same time, there was a movement and campaign for Japanese-American redress happening for monetary reparations and a government apology. What, if any, was the relationship between the redress movement and these three cases?
3: Well, the redress movement started in the early 70s, and resolutions were passed, legislation was passed, but it actually lost steam and didn't go anywhere till probably the late 70s. And so our cases arose in 1981 and 82 when Peter found the evidence. And it was right in the midst of a battle by the Japanese American community and their allies of all colors to try to get legislation to get the government to apologize and issue redress payments of $20,000, as well as an educational fund in redress for what happened to Japanese Americans. The problem in Congress was that the opponents of redress were arguing that the Supreme Court had already ruled on these in Korematsu, Hirabayashi, and Yasui, so that what was done to Japanese Americans was validated by the highest court of our land. Part of our other purpose in winning these cases was to get a judicial declaration. We needed an antidote. We needed a counter to the arguments made by opponents in Congress that what was done to Japanese Americans was both legal and moral. I mean, you could argue that it was not moral, clearly, because the constitutional rights were all ignored and neglected. But what we wanted is a finding of fact that there was racism that fueled the incarceration and the decisions that were made, that the Japanese Americans were not guilty of espionage or sabotage, as was argued in the Supreme Court with the evidence that was discovered, and that Japanese Americans were not on as a whole disloyal or have a propensity for disloyalty, as was alleged in the Supreme Court. So we needed a judicial declaration. We needed a counterweight to those arguments. So that was another really important, I think, part of our claim.
0: Welcome. And now, Lori Bonai, welcome. I just wanted to say that Lori's wonderful book, Enduring Conviction, right here, I relied on heavily to write sections of this play, as well as Peter's book, Justice Delayed. I want to put in a plug for anyone listening to this panel to read these two books to, you know, get the actual facts of what happened and the actual history. But my question for you, Lori, is that these quorum nobis cases may have taken place in the 1980s, but many say their cases, these cases and their ramifications have very powerful significance for our country today. And I would like to ask how you view the present day relevance of these cases to our current political situation, including the anti-Asian hostility and violence we're experiencing now, tragically, and a Trump versus Hawaii.
4: Thank you so much, Jeannie. And thank you for this wonderful play and to LA Theater Works for producing it. I think the quorum nobis cases can be viewed in a couple of different ways. As we've already talked about, it, along with the movement for redress that Dale just talked about, can be viewed as winning a measure of justice for the Japanese American community. And it was really significant for us, for our families and our community, for so many of the reasons that have already been discussed. But more broadly, of course, it can be viewed as one battle in a long war in this country against racism and intolerance and harming and scapegoating communities of color in this country, which is why Don and Dale and those of us continuing to talk about the incarceration continue to talk about it.
5: 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Starring Edward Asner, Brooke Ishibashi, Tess Lina, Mike McShane, Derek Mio, Joy Osmansky, Jeannie Sakata, Andre Soluzzo, Josh Stamberg, Greg Watanabe, and Paul Yen. 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
7: 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Tonight expected to be mostly clear with a low around 52 degrees, tomorrow sunny with a high near 79 degrees.
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7: 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I'm Kate Stone. 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
9: Thank you. BBC World Service, it's 7 hours GMT. Welcome to Weekend with Julia Morica. Senior Republicans hit out at President Trump's decision to withdraw thousands of US troops from Germany, but there are calls for them to do more.
10: Senior Republicans have talked a good game in terms of reminding the president and their constituents that NATO is important and that they value NATO, but frankly, they haven't acted.
9: A man who deserted from Russia's army tells us about morale on the front line with Ukraine.
11: We had a funny joke with each other, where you would ask each other, "Oh, are you glad you signed a contract?" Everyone, of course, jokingly said yes. But no, everyone regrets it.
9: Also warnings that international journalists are being increasingly targeted around the world. And we'll meet the Galilee Quartet, four Palestinian siblings who play Arabic and Western classical music. That's all after the news.
12: BBC News with Fiona MacDonald. President Trump has said even more US troops are to be withdrawn from Germany as a spat over the Iran war continues. He said the numbers would be cut way down. The Pentagon had already announced 5,000 of the 36,000 US troops stationed in Germany would be withdrawn. Our World News correspondent Joe Inwood reports.
13: We're going to cut way down, and we're cutting a lot further than 5,000. Thank you very much.
14: That was President Trump's response when asked about the decision to reduce the number of troops in Germany. There are currently more than 36,000 based there, a number he had previously said would fall by about 15% over the next year. That news had already been strongly criticised by two senior figures in Mr. Trump's Republican Party, Senator Roger Wicker and Representative Mike Rogers, who chair the Senate and House Armed Services Committees. In a joint statement, they said the move risked undermining deterrence and would send the wrong signal to Vladimir Putin.
12: President Trump has said Iran has not yet paid a big enough price after confirming he'd received new Iranian proposals to end the war he started. Mr. Trump said he was reviewing the terms but couldn't imagine they would be acceptable. Earlier, he again claimed Tehran was desperate to make a deal and that the Iranian government was split. Speaking on the tarmac as he prepared to fly to Washington, Mr. Trump was asked by reporters if renewed fighting with Iran was likely.
13: If they misbehave, if they do something bad, but right now, we'll see. But it's a possibility that could happen.
12: The BBC has learned that a network of Iranians is smuggling Starlink satellite terminals into the country. The aim is to circumvent government disruption to internet, phone and text messaging in place since the US and Israel attacked Iran in February. One person involved told the BBC he'd smuggled more than a dozen terminals into Iran since January and that his family would pay the price if he was found out. The Israeli military has issued an urgent evacuation warning to residents of 11 towns and villages in southern Lebanon as it continues strikes against Hezbollah. An IDF spokesperson urged residents to move at least 1 kilometre away. John Donison is in Jerusalem.
15: It's very difficult to see how a ceasefire works where written into that is an agreement that one side can keep firing if it deems necessary and where one party hasn't signed up at all. So I think the mood of whether this is going to be successful is pretty pessimistic. It's clearly something that President Trump wants. He has urged the Israelis to use restraint. He doesn't want to see them bombing, for example, the Lebanese capital, Beirut, again, because President Trump sees a deal in Lebanon as key to getting a deal in Iran.
12: World News from the BBC. Police in Australia's Northern Territory have charged a man with murder and two counts of sexual assault after the death of a 5-year-old Aboriginal girl sparked violent protests. The girl was abducted from her outback home near Alice Springs before being found dead on Thursday. The suspect, aged 47, is due to appear in court in Darwin on Tuesday. Martin Dole is the police commissioner for the Northern Territory.
16: It's deeply distressing, not only for the family, but for the wider community. This is a horrific events and a horrific set of circumstances, and our thoughts remain strongly with the family, also with the community, as everyone processes the impact of these horrific events. I would ask that the community respect the judicial process, and I would also ask that the community continue to respect the family.
12: The British government is allowing airlines more freedom to reduce flight schedules over concerns about the impact of fuel shortages caused by the Iran war. The move will see firms maintain valuable takeoff and landing slots at busy airports, even if they're used less than 80% of the time. It's designed to help airlines plan schedules in advance and avoid last-minute cancellations. History has been made at the Kentucky Derby as Cherie DeVoe became the first woman to train the winning horse in the United States' most prestigious race. Golden Tempo, a long shot with odds of 23-1, charged from the back to win by a neck over second place Renegade. Shakira has performed her greatest hits to a crowd of 2 million people on Rio de Janeiro's Copacabana Beach in the largest concert of her career. The 49-year-old Colombian sang tunes including Whenever, Wherever and Hips Don't Lie in a show lasting more than 2 hours. Fans had camped out for hours before the free concert, hoping to catch a glimpse of the artist often credited with bringing Latin music to global audiences. BBC News.
17: Six minutes past seven GMT. Welcome to Weekend from the BBC World Service with me, Julian Warrico, and with me throughout the programme, Emma Graham-Harrison, Chief Middle East Correspondent at The Guardian newspaper, and Yaroslav Trofimov, Chief Foreign Affairs Correspondent for The Wall Street Journal. So senior figures from Donald Trump's party have criticised him for deciding to withdraw more than 5,000 US troops from Germany. The president told journalists the number of soldiers will be cut way down, but gave no further details. In a statement, top Republicans warned it sends the wrong signal to Russia's Vladimir Putin. NATO says it's still seeking clarification from Washington about the plan, but retired Lieutenant General Douglas Luter, former US ambassador to NATO, thinks the Republicans should go further.
10: Senior Republicans have talked a good game in terms of reminding the president and their constituents that NATO is important and that they value NATO. But frankly, they haven't acted to actually push back and serve as the Constitution would have them serve, which is as a break on executive overreach, providing checks and balances. And this would have to do with restricting funding and so forth, which will be needed if this withdrawal is actually to take place.
17: Well, the BBC's Joe Inwood has been following all of this for us. And the suggestion from Donald Trump now, isn't it, is that it might be more than 5,000.
18: Yes, Julian, and we should say he didn't give any more details than that. As often with these presidential statements, it was fairly off the cuff. But the suggestion is that the reduction, which is so far looks to be going down to just over 30,000, could go down further. And I think if that were to happen, if there was a really serious withdrawal, then we'd start to see far greater concern from NATO, from other European countries, than we have the relatively kind of mild response we've seen so far. So Germany is host to the US command for Europe and for Africa. And I think if we were to see the kind of big strategic capabilities that American forces in the country can provide, if those were to be degraded, then it would be a real source of concern.
17: And in terms of turning the clock back for a moment as to why this has suddenly broken out, Chancellor Friedrich Merz has made remarks of late about the American and Israeli war in Iran, which Donald Trump has taken against. That's the thrust of this, really, isn't it?
18: Yeah, so Friedrich Merz was speaking, I think it was to some school children at the start of last week, and he's made some fairly, should we say, unguarded comments, although he presumably knew they would be reported, where he basically said that the Americans seemingly didn't have a strategy when it came to the war in Iran, and that their negotiators were being humiliated by the Iranian negotiators. And I think it was fairly predictable that once Donald Trump heard these remarks, he would take serious umbrage. And he then engaged in this sort of war of words, accusing Chancellor Merz of doing a terrible job and saying he needed to get his own country in order first, and then hinted at this idea of withdrawing troops and then announced it yesterday.
17: And there's the broader context as well, of course, isn't there, of doubts in Europe, particularly among NATO members in Europe, about where America is with regards to that relationship just now.
18: Yeah, I think that's putting it very mildly. Ever since Donald Trump returned to the White House, his commitment to NATO, which we should say he's been a long-standing skeptic of the alliance, has really come to the fore. Of course, the most dramatic example of that were his threats to try and take over Greenland, of course, part of Danish territory. And ever since then, it's felt more and more shaky. I mean, I've been covering it week after week, these various drip suggestions, and sometimes just small statements from the president, sometimes really quite big threats of action, which give to a general sense that the whole alliance, which is of course is an alliance of, you know, of partners, but really is underpinned by American military muscle. Of course, that's one of the criticisms he's made, that European nations are overly reliant on American strength. It has felt more and more shaky. And of course, everyone knows the context to this. It comes amidst an ongoing war in Europe, a resurgent and increasingly aggressive Russia, and a fear in the continent, a fear in Europe, that if there were to be some sort of, should we say, need for NATO to stand up and be counted, that the Americans wouldn't be there.
19: Joe, thank you very much, Joe Inwood, on those latest developments out of Washington, affecting wider European concerns. You're with Weekend from the BBC World Service. The German media has been transfixed of late by the story of a humpback whale that beached on a sandbank off the country's Baltic coast. This was a month ago. It's been given various nicknames, Timmy or Hope. And a huge debate has raged over whether it could be saved. Well, this was the moment earlier this week when it swam onto a barge to be transported into the North Sea.
20: Ist das nicht Wahnsinn?
19: Celebratory voices at that point. Well, two German entrepreneurs funded the rescue attempt, which has been described as the whale's last chance of survival. One of them is Karin Walter-Mommert, and she joins us live on the programme. Karin, welcome. Good morning.
21: Good morning, everybody. How are you?
19: Very well, and good to have you with us. Tell us first how Timmy the whale is. What's the latest on his whereabouts?
21: We are going and try to track him. The tracker is working hardly. Sometimes we get, let me say, a beep. And there are signs that it is working sometimes over water. It's only working, no, I'm sorry, the other way around, when it's underwater. So it seems to be that he is coming up to the surface of the ocean, breathing and going on. And we hope very much that he is swimming, and it looks like in the direction which is correct, to enter the highway of the whales to the North Pole.
19: Right. So the direction is as you would hope, going into the sort of the wider area of the North Sea now.
21: Exactly. He has to cross the border of Norway, and then there is really, like I say, there's an underwater highway that the whales use right now to get to the Arctic part of our Earth, because they like it to have a little bit cooler in the summer.
19: Yeah,
21: so and I can understand them well. Yeah, yeah. It was it was a little bit strange because the end was a little bit to us. How can I say it? Yeah, strange, because the crew of the ships kind of overtake the control the last days, and we are not able and not to allowed to really bring the whale out of the water the way like we want to do it. We are still in investigations why and what was the reason for that acting of the crew of the boats, because normally it is it was and is our job to get him out in the way we want to get him out. So there is still this case was, believe me, I never have been through such 3 weeks, 3.5 weeks like the last one. Believe me, it was really interesting. So yeah. I'm sorry.
19: I wanted to get into the elements of that in a moment, but I did want to ask, first of all, why you decided to fund this attempt to save this whale's life. What drew you to this, to try and do what you've done?
21: Yeah, of course, everybody was following the state of this poor guy lying in the mud, not able to get out by himself. And when you are in the position of life that you can help if you want to, then for me it's a blessing that you can. It's a gift that you can help if you want to. That's my opinion. I was raised that way. And I was a normal student in my first life. I was working for Pan American and had a real nice life. And now I'm in the position that I can help animals, and I really love to do it.
19: You hinted at this a moment ago. There has been debate about this. There has been criticism about this. There's been a personal toll for you. Can I put to you what the International Whaling Commission panel have said? They say such plans are well meant, but the animal looked, quote, severely compromised and unlikely to survive even if moved into deeper water. In other words, you're trying to do the right thing, but it might not work, and they're worried that, that those good intentions won't actually realise your aims.
21: No, we were. I'm absolutely respect, of course, the opinion of these experts. But on the other hand, believe me, we have asked some experts too. And our aim was to bring him up to the, it's located close to the Norwegian coast, 150 meter line, they call it. And this is the way they use. It's like the exit when you drive out of your little town, kind of direction in the highway. The small street that leads to there he is close to. And additional to that, we have the impression that he was singing much more in the barge the last day, really singing, not this ooh, the sad one, this mommy, where are you? It was like, hi, can anybody hear me? Like E.T., you know, it was like sending signals. And we're hoping so from the bottom of our hearts that he will make it. But then it's nature. You know, we did what we could do, and then nature has to act. Mm. That's it.
19: Listening to you both, my guests. Emma, maybe a question to Karin Athold.
1: That sort of instinct to save life of animals when you can is very universal. I've got a rescue dog and two rescue cats. But, you know, there's also, I guess, some bit of me that wants to ask, like, are you also funding sort of long-term conservation efforts to protect wilderness areas, to protect habitats? Is this part of a broader protection strategy? Because if we save one whale in a world where almost all wildlife is under huge threat from human activity, it doesn't really address the underlying problems.
21: You are absolutely right. And the more and more you got into that case, the more, of course, even Germany woke up, they got informed about all these things, like these nets. And believe me, we try and we want to make out of this thing about hope, Timmy, a kind of foundation first to have a transporter always stand by for stranded whales, even these, I don't know how we call them in English, these peak whales, you know, these little ones that are stranding at the northern coast all the time. I really would like to found something to help the whales around the world. This is, I got in touch with them, and believe me, I know when to let an animal go. I have horses, many of horses. I have them until they're 33, 35 years old. I know when it's time to let them go. But this whale, he was not ready to go. He was not ready to die. He was doomed to death. This was different. Yeah.
19: Yaroslav, by all means, come in from Dubai.
2: Yeah, and the question I have, these whales that are being beached, is this a result of human activity? I mean, was this a sort of naturally occurring phenomenon?
19: Why was Timmy beached in the first place, Karin?
21: We think that he followed, you know, it's very close. Norway, Sweden, Denmark, it's a very close to the whales, not for us, of course. A close kind of bay they have to pass on their way to Norway. And the suggestion was that he was following a herd of herrings, some fishes, and really just lost contact. And there was another whale spotted, a white one, a beluga whale spotted in the northern part of Schleswig-Holstein, northern Germany. But it seems that he has found the way back by his own. Mm. I think that these offshore windmills I think they confuse the whales because they produce some kind of infrashell, see sound that we cannot hear, but it's still there. I think it's not the best thing for the whales because they have very, very sensible ear senses.
19: Mm. Can I ask about the reaction there's been in Germany and how that reaction has come your way? Because there's been a huge debate, there's been a great deal of interest, but am I right in saying that there's been a personal toll for you, that you've had death threats from people as this story has unfolded?
21: Yeah, but you have to focus on the aim when you go through something like that. It was really difficult to get all the permissions of the politicians. We even have to get some allowance for some zinc lotion to give it on the back of our whale and that it can heal his skin. It was really difficult to do all the things we want to do to get him back into the water, really, believe me. And it is everything is strange about it. And I just can say the people in Germany are very upset because on the 2nd of April, there was already the plan ready to get him out of the water dead on the 2nd of April. And 7 days later, there was a wonderful certificate how the whale is. And he was written nearly not longer breathing, not longer moving. Mm. So there were circumstances that were really, really to go after. Okay. We will go after.
19: Okay. Well, listen, we're very grateful to you for coming on the air and telling us your version of the story and obviously to hear what's happened to Timmy the whale as we speak. And I don't doubt you'll be keeping a very close eye on those monitors you were describing. And we will let people know the developments in the coming days as well. Thank you very much, Karin Walter-Mommert. You're listening to Weekend from the BBC World Service. Now, we're going to turn our attention to the world of sport now, because each year, American football's brightest talents hope to be recruited in the National Football League's draft. And at this week's event in Pittsburgh, the 32 teams picked 257 players. The best and most exciting prospects are picked first, but there's been a lot of attention over one of the last to be picked. Here's the moment Nigerian-born Uar Bernard was selected by the Philadelphia Eagles.
0: We're going to take Bernard. Yeah.
3: Hey, buddy, how we doing?
22: Hey, bro.
3: I'm the GM of the Eagles. We're going to draft you with this pick. We're going to bring you to Philly. We're going to develop you. We're going to get everything out of you that we can, and we're going to rally around you.
22: Yeah. To walk, sir.
3: Yeah. You don't have to walk here. We'll get you a flight. We'll get you a flight, I promise.
23: You are, Coach Hurt.
22: Yeah, coach.
23: Yeah,
22: coach.
23: Buddy, let's go.
22: Let's go, boy.
23: Hey, man, it's time to get to work. Hey, listen, we got we know the work we got in front of us, but there's no doubt in my mind we'll get that done. Understand? There's no sleep. Stay up every second of the day. We're going to get this thing done.
19: Well, there have been many successful overseas-born players in American football, but what makes the 21-year-old so noteworthy is that he's never played an official game in his life. Ossie Umenyora is a two-time Super Bowl winner who's leading the NFL's Africa program, and he first spotted Uare at a talent program a few years ago, and he's been telling Weekend what makes him so special.
24: Well, I think what makes him so exciting is the fact that the things that he has and the traits that he possesses, you can't teach those, right? You're talking about an incredible athlete, an explosive athlete. You look at his size, his strength, his physical ability. Those are things that are very rare. I think there's a general manager in the United States that I like to call it, he calls it planet theory, which means there are only so many people walking across the planet that look like that. And so for a guy who looks like that and he has all those intangibles that you can't teach, imagine what happens if you do start to teach him the game of football. Imagine what happens when he learns the game of football.
19: Ossie Omeniora, but what are the chances that Uare Bernard could make it in American football? Let's speak live to Phoebe Schechter, former Buffalo Bills coach and NFL analyst. Phoebe, welcome to the program.
25: Thank you so much for having me this morning, Julian. And how exciting is this for this young man who has such a life-changing opportunity ahead of him?
19: Well, it really is that, isn't it? I mean, so much is being said about this man's physicality. What does he bring potentially to the game?
25: Well, I think when you're looking at the physicality, and OC kind of said it there before, you know, a lot of times within sports, we want to try and find a comparison. And currently, Uwar is being compared to Myles Garrett, who literally this past season just set the single season record of 23 sacks. And you look at the height, Uwar is 6'4", you know, he's 306 pounds. He ran a 4.63 40-yard dash. He has a 10.10 broad jump, 31 bench press. I mean, those numbers are some of the fastest of anybody that's over 300 pounds. So you're now looking at all of the NFL history, and this young man has broken pretty much all of those records.
19: Yeah, we're all looking slightly exhausted in the studio at the description of what he's been able to do. But the key point is he's never played an official game in his life. And isn't that quite a significant part of this story?
25: Incredibly significant. He's been through the International Player Pathway Program, a program that OC is very familiar with, where every year you're looking to recruit people from around the world with kind of those, you know, those measurables in terms of size, some coming from other backgrounds. So we look back to when pretty much Jordan Mailata, who was the Australian rugby player, he came in, he was another big man, you know, 6'6", and ran a 40 yard in 5 seconds flat. And so you kind of want to try and take from those prototypes and say, hey, look, you've got the size. We can't teach the size, but we think we can teach you football. And that's what they're hoping for, because Jordan Mailata went on to be the starting left tackle for the Eagles. I mean, he was really a huge kind of reason, I think, and proof of concept when it came to the Eagles. Uwar Bernard then being drafted by the Eagles this past draft. I think you've got that familiarity of, hey, okay, we've seen it once, we've done it before, let's give this young man a chance too.
19: Yaroslav, when you're in the States, how much has NFL captured you?
2: Well, not really that much.
19: It's not compulsory, I was just interested.
2: No. Even though I used to live in the States for a long time, I am still a European at heart, and so it's football, the European kind. Yes. Was always a much more comprehensible game.
19: I get where you're coming from, Emma. Is it past your radar or not?
1: I mean, I think I also lived in America for a few years. I think one of the things for people who already find American football confusing, this story sort of in a way deepens the confusion, is if we think of other sports we're more familiar with, like football, you know, or what Americans would call soccer or tennis or cricket, even if you have, you know, physically a sort of a physique that would make you likely to do well in those games, you know, being able to move fast or good hand-eye coordination, the idea that you could sort of take them up at 21 and be world class is sort of, I think most people would sort of laugh you out of the room. These are sports that people hone from childhood, really. And so it's kind of both baffling and confusing, and maybe perhaps might confirm some European prejudices about American football. I don't know.
19: Phoebe, a word about how he will get the spotlight on him now and what protection there is for him under that spotlight. Is the game well set to look after him from here?
25: Yeah, for sure. And then just one thing on what you said, Emma, I mean, we created Girls for Gold in the UK, right? Where that was ultimately looking at cross-sport athletes who came from other sports, and then you brought them into rowing and kayaking, and actually they went on to be incredibly successful and medal. Mm. I think when you look at it from what the Eagles are now going to do for protecting you are, the biggest thing, it's all about work. You heard on that call, hey, it's time to put your head down. This is step one. You've not done anything yet. You've not achieved anything yet. And I think that's why it's important having Jordan Mailata around to there mentor him and say, this is going to be an uphill battle. Yeah, it's great you've got these skill sets, but you're going to have to prove yourself.
19: Thank you so much for coming on the program, Phoebe Schechter, former Buffalo Bills coach and NFL analyst. You're with Weekend from the BBC World Service. The headlines in a moment.

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1: 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Good morning. I'm Kevin Canista. Thanks for being with us. Coming up, we'll speak with historian Kevin Levin about President Trump's proposed triumphal arch and how it would fit next to other memorials in the national capital. That's next.
2: 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Biologist Greg Trinish speaks about collecting data in extreme field conditions May 17th through 19th at Benaroya Hall. 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
3: Is the right to vote changing in America? We'll talk about the Voting Rights Act with Democratic leader Stacey Abrams. And hiking could involve more log hopping and packing your own toilet paper this year in Washington State because the maintenance crews just lost a bunch of state funding. On the next Soundside at noon and 8 p.m. on KUOW.
4: I'm Windsor Johnston with these headlines. President Trump says he's reviewing a new proposal from Iran to end the war. The plan calls for reopening the Strait of Hormuz, lifting U.S. sanctions, and eventually holding talks on Tehran's nuclear program, though officials say major differences remain. The makers of the abortion pill mifepristone are asking the Supreme Court to keep the drug available through telehealth. The request comes after a federal appeals court ruled the medication must be prescribed in person, a decision advocates say could limit access nationwide. History was made at the Kentucky Derby yesterday. Golden Tempo won the race at Churchill Downs, giving trainer Cherie DeVoe the first victory by a woman in Derby history. I'm Windsor Johnston, NPR News in Washington.

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1: 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Thanks so much for being with us on this Sunday morning. Coming up next, let's play the puzzle with Puzzle Master Will Shorts.
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0: 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I'm Aisha Roscoe.
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2: 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Good morning, I'm Kevin Kniestad. Thanks for being with us. We've got the latest news headlines from NPR on the way next. And the Supreme Court has weakened the Voting Rights Act of 1965, which was designed to outlaw discriminatory voting practices to make the voting playing field equal for black people. More on that in 7 minutes.
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2: Sunny skies today, highs near 78 degrees expected, mostly clear overnight tonight, lows around 54. Tomorrow, sunny skies could break 80, 81 is the expected high for your Monday. Time right now is 6 o'clock.

0: 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I'm Aisha Roscoe.
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2: 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Good morning. I'm Kevin Kniestead. Thanks for joining us on this Sunday morning. We've got the latest news headlines from NPR on the way next. And in 7 minutes, our weekly politics conversation this week with Mara Liasson.

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5: Code Switch and Life Kit come your way this morning at 10 o'clock. Sunny skies today, highs near 78 degrees. Overnight tonight, mostly clear, lows around 54. Time right now is 7 o'clock.

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1: 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Good morning. I'm Kevin Kniestad. Thanks for being with us this Sunday morning. Next, we'll speak with writer-director Damien McCarthy about his new film, Hockham, and how Ireland plays a role in horror.
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1: Sunny skies today, highs near 81, 61 degrees right now at 7:19.
4: I'm Windsor Johnston with these headlines. President Trump says he's reviewing a new proposal from Iran to end the war. The plan calls for reopening the Strait of Hormuz, lifting U.S. sanctions, and eventually holding talks on Tehran's nuclear program, though officials say major differences remain. The makers of the abortion pill mifepristone are asking the Supreme Court to keep the drug available through telehealth. The request comes after a federal appeals court ruled the medication must be prescribed in person, a decision advocates say could limit access nationwide. History was made at the Kentucky Derby yesterday. Golden Tempo won the race at Churchill Downs, giving trainer Cherie DeVoe the first victory by a woman in Derby history. I'm Windsor Johnston, NPR News in Washington.

0: This is Weekend Edition from NPR News. I'm Aisha Roscoe.
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3: Thanks for being with us. I'm Kevin Kniestad. News headlines from NPR are next. And President Trump says he's reviewing a new Iranian proposal to end the war. And the U.S. Supreme Court weakens the Voting Rights Act of 1965. More on both of those in 7 minutes.
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3: Sunny skies today, highs near 81 degrees expected, mostly clear overnight tonight, lows around 54, 83 for your high tomorrow. It's 9 o'clock.

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1: 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Good morning. I'm Kevin Kniestad. Thanks for being with us this Sunday morning. We'll speak with writer-director Damien McCarthy about his new film, Hokum, and how Ireland plays a role in horror. That conversation's in 8 minutes.
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4: I'm Nora Rahm with these headlines. The makers of the abortion pill mifepristone are asking the Supreme Court to keep the drug available through telehealth. An appeals court has ruled it must be prescribed in person. The ban stays in place nationwide for now. Members of OPEC Plus agreed today on a modest oil output in June. This is largely a symbolic gesture, as long as the Iran war disrupts Gulf oil supplies through the Strait of Hormuz. And the mayor of Rio de Janeiro says some 2 million people were on Copacabana Beach last night to hear Shakira. The Colombian pop star performed such hits as Hips Don't Lie. She was the latest to perform at a free beach concert to attract visitors to the city. I'm Nora Rahm, NPR News in Washington.

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1: 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Glad you're here. I'm Kevin Kniestad. Up next, let's play the puzzle with Puzzle Master Will Schwartz.
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1: We are going to reach 80 today. That's the projection. At least 81 is the projected high for today. Right now, 69 degrees at 940.
4: I'm Nora Rahm with these headlines. Lawmakers will hold a special session in Alabama tomorrow on redrawing its congressional maps. This follows a Supreme Court ruling last week that race should not be a factor in redistricting. The Iranian parliament reportedly is set to approve a law further restricting traffic through the Strait of Hormuz. According to Iranian state television, it would include a permanent restriction on Israeli ships. And today is May 3rd, World Press Freedom Day. The UN agency UNESCO says it's a day to promote press freedom as a key driver for peace and security, and to remember those who lost their lives in the pursuit of a story. I'm Nora Rahm, NPR News in Washington.

0: This is Week in Edition from NPR News. I'm Aisha Roscoe.
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2: Warmest day of the year so far. Sunny skies today, highs near 81 degrees. Expected to get warmer tomorrow, highs near 83 degrees expected. It is 71 degrees right now in Seattle's University District at 10 o'clock.
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0: Live from NPR News in Washington, I'm Nora Rahm. President Trump says he's reviewing a sweeping new proposal from Iran to end the war. The plan lays out a range of demands, including sanctions relief and changes to the U.S. military presence in the region. Dury Buscarin reports it also calls for an end to the U.S. naval blockade in the Strait of Hormuz.
1: Two Iranian news outlets close to the country's Islamic Revolutionary Guard Corps wrote that the new proposal is a 14-point plan. According to a readout by the semi-official Tasnim news agency, Iran proposed a 30-day ceasefire period to resolve issues and end the war. Its leaders demanded the removal of U.S. forces from Iran's, quote, periphery, an end to the blockade, and reparation payments. It includes a demand to end the fighting on all fronts, including between Israel and Hezbollah in Lebanon. For NPR News, I'm Dury Buscarin in Istanbul.
0: Ukrainian President Volodymyr Zelensky said today Ukrainian forces destroyed several Russian military and other targets and inflicted significant damage on Russia's oil port infrastructure. He said Ukrainian drones also struck a missile ship, a patrol boat, and a tanker belonging to Russia's so-called Shadow Fleet, used to transport oil in violation of Western sanctions on Russian energy. The makers of an abortion pill are asking the Supreme Court to restore full access, a day after a lower court, federal court in Louisiana, ended telemedicine access nationwide. NPR's Amy Held reports.
2: In emergency appeals filed Saturday, makers of Mifepristone, Danko Laboratories, and Gen BioPro are asking the Supreme Court to restore mail-order access. Around a quarter of all abortions in the U.S. are prescribed via telehealth, and most abortions are from medication. Friday, a federal appeals court granted a stay requested by Louisiana that affects the entire U.S., ruling the drug can only be distributed in person at clinics. 13 states where abortion is totally banned have no such clinics. Mifepristone blocks the hormone progesterone needed for a pregnancy to continue. It's also used in miscarriage care. The ruling sent providers and patients scrambling to understand what it means for access. Amy Held, NPR News.
0: The Department of Justice shut down the immigration court in San Francisco and moved its operations to Concord last week, calling it an effort to cut costs. Immigration advocates such as Millie Atkinson, the director of the Immigrant Legal Defense Program at the Bar Association of San Francisco, says this will make it more difficult for people applying for asylum.
3: We've had a lot of cases and received a lot of information about people who had their hearing changed and they were not aware of it, and they got a notice afterwards that their case was closed.
0: At least 20 of the 22 immigration judges at the court were fired. This is NPR News in Washington. The Alabama State Legislature is meeting in a special session tomorrow to redraw congressional districts. It's one of several Republican-led states to redistrict after last week's Supreme Court ruling that said that Louisiana's addition of a majority black district was unconstitutional because it was based on race. There's little time left to register to vote in this year's primary elections in some states. As NPR's Hansi Luong reports, these states are preparing to hold their primaries this month.
4: Monday is the last chance for eligible voters in Alabama and Pennsylvania to register in time to cast ballots in the state's May 19th primaries. Montana also has a Monday deadline for registering by mail, and New Mexico has a Tuesday deadline for mail or online registration. Though in both Montana and New Mexico, eligible voters still have time to register in person leading up to and on their primary day, June 2nd. And there's about a week left in Idaho to register by mail or online, and in South Carolina to sign up by mail, online, or in person. If you've already registered to vote, you may want to go to your state election official's website and check your status. Eligible voters can sometimes be removed from lists, especially if they've moved, changed their name, or haven't voted in a while. Hansi Luong, NPR News.
0: Today is May 3rd, World Press Freedom Day. The UN agency UNESCO says it's a day to promote press freedom as a key driver for peace and security, and to remember those who lost their lives in the pursuit of a story. Pope Leo acknowledged the day. In his Sunday prayer, he condemned violations of media freedom around the world. I'm Nora Rahm, NPR News in Washington.
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10: Just a heads up, this episode contains references to violence, including domestic violence and sexual assault. All right, on to the show. Hey everyone, you're listening to Code Switch, the show about race and identity from NPR. I'm B.A. Parker.
11: And I'm Gene Demby.
10: Gene, I know you and I talk a lot about the ways that race and gender interact to shape how people behave in the world. And I've been thinking about that a lot these past few weeks because of some of the really heavy events that have unfolded. So I know you've heard about the recent tragedy in Shreveport, Louisiana.
11: Yeah, Parker, I did. So a man there shot and killed 8 children. He also shot 2 women, both of whom survived. 7 of those kids who were killed, though, were his children. And one of the women he shot was his fiance.
10: Right, and it's one in a series of startling incidents in the past month. Like, at the beginning of April, Justin Fairfax, the former lieutenant governor of Virginia, shot and killed his wife and himself. Just this week, charges were brought against the popular TikTok singer David for the murder of a teenage girl, as well as continuous sexual abuse of a child younger than 14, and the unlawful mutilation of human remains. And honestly, the list goes on, but we have to stop here for a lot of reasons.
11: It's worth pointing out that all the perpetrators in these incidents were Black men, and they were reportedly dealing with mental health issues. And a lot of the media reaction that I followed, that I've seen, I don't know if you've seen this, Parker, has been about the mental health crisis among men, especially Black men. That feels too simple or pat for the sort of scope of what's happening.
10: True. Like, especially when recent studies show that Black women are 6 times more likely to be killed than their white counterparts. So I wanted to speak to someone who could break down a little more of what he thinks is going on.
12: We are more mournful of the possibilities that are lost for these men. You know, we're more concerned with mourning them than we are mourning the victims of the choices that they make.
10: That's Mark Anthony Neal. He's a friend of the show and a professor at Duke University who studies Black masculinity.
12: Just looking at the full palette of how Black men show up in the world.
10: That's just hovering over you all day, all the time?
12: Yes. I mean, part of it is because I've been living in this Black male body for 60 years.
10: Yeah.
12: So I feel like I have some insight what it means.
10: That's fair.
12: But yes, it's, you know, I have to frame the world that I'm in, not just in terms of who I am, in terms of my race, but also in terms of my gender.
10: And I wanted to talk to Mark about all of this recent tragedy and what it says about Black masculinity right now.
11: I'm very intrigued. Take it away, Parker.
10: Mark Anthony Neal told me that hearing about all this violence over the course of the past few weeks had him feeling like we need to start a collective conversation. A conversation asking,
12: what's happening in the world? I mean, we ask that question every day.
10: Yeah.
12: Because there's so much craziness going on. But, you know, this is something that, at least for me, had to bubble up to a priority in terms of thinking and processing what this violence against women mean.
10: Yeah. Okay. You talk about that conversation. What does that conversation look like?
12: I think it's important to think about your introduction of Serena Fairfax and leading with her, that we need to lead with the victims of the violence. And, you know, there seemed to be this desire almost immediately to create a context for the violence, you know, whether it was mental illness, dude just lost his mind for a moment. I needed to sit with the idea that in these cases, there were children that lost their lives, there were wives that lost their lives, whatever choices Mr. Fairfax made or the guy in Louisiana made, we have to sit with the violence against those women and children first. And I think too often, because he was a prominent Black man and we're overly protective, I think, as a community, as a culture, about what befalls prominent Black men, right? Because somehow we think in protecting and creating a context to understand them, it's a more of a benefit to our community, to the race. I think in leading with that, we miss fundamental issues around violence against women, the role of patriarchy and misogyny and sexism in our lives, and how violence against Black women becomes an afterthought. I think about, for instance, in a separate space, when we see young white women who were killed by folks who are immigrants and how that bubbles up to a national conversation because it's connected to this larger discourse about immigration in the country. We rarely see violence against Black women bubble up to that level of conversation. And so I was happy to see, and happy is probably the wrong word, the number of Black women scholars and journalists, some of them that I knew, who spoke back very forcefully to the framing of the story of these killings.
10: Right. I mean, you mentioned this. There's a lot of focus in these incidents around specifically the mental health of these men, sometimes more than the tragedy itself.
12: Mm-hmm.
10: You don't find that to be the appropriate response to the wake of these incidents.
12: A man killed his wife, and I'm talking about Fairfax in this context. How do we not lead with that conversation? That a man chose to kill his wife with his children in the home. Now, we could have a conversation about whether or not I or anybody else believes that patriarchy is a form of mental illness. You know, if we want to have a conversation about mental illness, let's talk about the role that patriarchy plays in informing mental illness and misogyny and sexism. You know, we often talk about the ways in which racism, for instance, is a public health crisis, right? Anti-Black racism is a public health crisis, right? When do we talk about violence against women and misogyny and patriarchy as a mental health crisis also? And I'm not necessarily trying to go there, right? I'm just saying for those folks who want to say, well, you know, he snapped. But there also had to be something fundamentally in how he viewed, how these men viewed the women in their lives and their children and their wives.
10: Yeah.
12: And this is the point that Brittany Cooper made in her great piece.
10: Yeah.
12: You know, that there's a sense of ownership. I can do with you what I will. And in many ways, the way that story gets reported, where we are more mournful of the possibilities that are lost for these men, whether it's their own life or incarceration, right? You know, we're more concerned with mourning them than we are mourning the victims of the choices that they make, right? And they were choices, right? They made clear-cut choices to kill people who ostensibly are close and special to them.
10: Now, can we talk about that for a second? The article you're referring to is by Brittany Cooper. She's a journalist and a professor of Africana Studies and Gender Studies at Rutgers University. And she wrote a piece for New York Magazine about the idea that it was the patriarchy and not just mental health issues that was responsible for the killing that happened in Shreveport. Do you find that fair or unfair to paint these incidents with a larger brush and condemn them as part of patriarchy more broadly?
12: You know, it's a long, difficult conversation in the sense that we'd like to believe that the behavior, the misbehavior, the bad behavior, the deadly behavior of Black men is some sort of byproduct of what Black men experience in a racist society, mm-hmm. where they are unfairly targeted both because they are Black, but also because they are Black men. And I think we've excused a lot of behavior in our community because of that reality. And that's not to detract from the ways in which Black men catch hell, you know, for lack of a better way to describe it. Mm-hmm. But because Black men don't actually have access to the same kind of patriarchy that their white male peers do, both because of their whiteness and in some cases because of their class, patriarchy manifests itself in very localized ways, I believe, in Black life. So we see violence that emerges in the domestic space. And we often are most acutely attuned to the physical violence within that context. But there's also rhetorical violence. How do we talk to the women and the children in our lives, right? The way that silence, for instance, not responding to the concerns of your partner, your wife, the person who's raising your children, that in not responding to them, you're deploying that silence as a weapon to dismiss what their concerns are. We have done a bad job, a tragic job, really, when we consider the way that we raise boys in this society and Black boys specifically in this context, where we don't teach boys how to use their words. They seem as though the only way that they can resolve conflict is through violence, right? And it had gone awry globally, right? In which the idea of negotiation is thrown out the table for violence, right? So we see in this at the highest levels. Of course, it's going to bubble down to the everyday lives of people who are experiencing this. But patriarchy, I think, for Black men is something that is really appealing because it gives Black men this some sense. And I will own this for myself at the various times in my life where I understood the privilege of patriarchy, that it gives us some semblance of power, but it's not a real power, right? It's not a real power if ultimately it's being used to destroy those in our lives and destroy our communities.
10: How are you able to reconcile the call for strides and help for Black men with mental health conditions while also acknowledging the toll on Black women and children?
12: It can't be an either or.
10: Yeah.
12: We have raised emotionally stunted Black men and boys. And stunted is probably not the right word. We give Black men and boys only certain outlets for their emotions. So anger is acceptable. Certain forms of frustration are acceptable. So many other forms of emotions that come from Black men and boys, we police. To be a Black man and to be vulnerable is to be questioned about the validity of your masculinity. To be a Black man who leads with caregiving, you know, as opposed to the more patriarchal role of controlling and caretaking, right? Providing sustenance and family and housing and food and shelter, all those kinds of things that we think of as the responsibility of men. We don't give Black men many, many diverse outlets to express their emotions. And that is both what leads, I would say, in some cases, not all cases, obviously, and I'm not a mental health expert, you know, but if you are a human being who can't fully express what your emotions are, that speaks some troubling of your mental health. And, you know, we can't necessarily say to Black men, well, you need to go to therapy. I'm thinking about my man, Ciara the Kid, who has this great song, right? Do Black men need therapy? Yes. But not every Black man or Black boy is in a position to get therapy. And to admit that you're in therapy is somehow to admit that there's something wrong with you. That there's something at fault with you. We need to change the framing so that we think about mental health care on any level as something that not only repairs us, because that is part of the problem, but also something that allows us to be the fullest people, human, that we can be. Very often it's the pastor or the religious practice that takes the place of therapy. And spirituality is an important part of our lives, but let's not mistake spirituality for the expertise that therapy can provide, right? So that's one side of the question. Not every Black man who is suffering from mental health chooses violence against women as an option, right? Some of these men are in their full right mind who believe that they're within their right to treat women and those less powerful than them as they choose. And so I think we have to hold both of these things together, right? You know, so much of my work over the years has been working at this intersection of understanding the lives of Black men and what Black men face, but at the same time, holding Black men accountable for their behaviors, right? Both to each other, but also to the women and children, intimate partners that are in their lives. And I don't think it's ever an either or. It's always a both and.
10: Yeah. I'm thinking about this because, I don't know, this might be a bit of like an overshare, but like I grew up, my mother was a social worker for Child Protection Services. And my stepmother was the head of a safe house for abuse survivors. And I've listened to a lot of testimonials from Black women who were trying to survive really impossible situations and being told to kind of take it in stride. I think reactions to this violence sometimes seem to fall into that dynamic of focusing on the individual man in question without looking at the deeper power imbalances that exist and allow so many women and children in these situations. Like, what's your take on that?
12: You know, when we see some of the most recent expressions of violence against Black women, it's not brand new. There have always been these incidences. We are perhaps just more hyper aware of it because of news coverage and the internet and social media and all those kinds of things. But I also think there was a regularized practice in Black communities not to air dirty laundry.
10: Yeah.
12: And this was particularly important during the era of segregation where, you know, much of the argument about our demands to be more integrated into the mainstream of American life was that saying to white folks, we're just like you, that we're normal, right? It turns out we're more like them than we ever wanted to admit, but that's another conversation. And so we didn't want to pay attention to aspects of our lives that seemed pathological, that in fact, if there was intimate partner violence in our home, so because we didn't want it to become something that was known outside of our homes, outside of our communities, it's something that we very often remain silent about. And I think part of that is the shame that's associated with having to acknowledge these incidences when they occur, because what do they say about Black men? What do they say about Black women? To acknowledge these cases is us buying into the very violent stereotypes that have long been associated with who Black men are in the world. But I think ultimately our concerns about the optics of it cannot be as important as us dealing with the reality of what it means to have this violence in our communities. And how do we address and diminish that violence in our communities so that we can have much more productive lives with each other?
10: Coming up, we talk about the realities we have to face in order to get to those more productive lives.
12: You know, I spent 6 years in therapy. It changed my life. But I needed to figure out who I was and what I wanted in the world and how I could be a better partner, husband, and father to my two daughters. And therapy helped me to do that.
10: Stay with us. 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
13: Don't forget the sunscreen today. Highs near 81 degrees expected. Tomorrow, 83, the expected high. Right now in Seattle's University District, it is 72 degrees at 1026.
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10: This is Code Switch, the show about race and identity from NPR. I'm B.A. Parker. We've been talking to the scholar Mark Anthony Neal about Black masculinity in the wake of multiple incidents of Black men enacting violence against women and children of color, especially the ones in their own homes. Okay, Mark, I've got to ask, because you've been in this... You've been placed in this kind of impossible situation where, like, you've been on our show for it, where you're asked to synthesize the troubling behavior of Black men in the zeitgeist. And you're on the show for Bill Cosby, for one. But this is also in the context of a country where Black men are constantly stigmatized and marginalized. So how do you do that?
12: I think you do so honestly and with integrity and with the fullest sense of your humanity that you can draw upon. Because Black men can be victims and are victims in a racist society does not give us latitude to be victimizers, particularly in our own home. I mean, that is inexcusable. You know, there's always, I think, this dynamic, and it's something I have a book that's coming out in August, Save a Seat for Me, Notes on American Fatherhood. And one of the things that I talk about in the book is when you're a Black man in the domestic space, there are these impulses, right? Do you stay and fight or do you flee? And I'm using fight not in the sense of violence in the way that we're talking about it, but do you stay and deal with the difficulties of being a father or partner where you might be struggling economically or a range of other things, or do you just simply leave? We are very critical of Black men who leave, their children without a father, right? Who choose not to engage in the responsibility of raising these children that they have with the mother of the children. There's a century of stories about Black men who choose to leave. But at the same time, you know, we also need to have the conversations about Black men when they absolutely do need to leave. When your only choice is violence against someone in your home, you should take that as a cue to leave. It feels so selfish to take your life and then your partner's life also. You're a grown man. You can choose to do what you want with yourself, right? Folks will care about you and will grieve your loss because you meant something to somebody. But it's so selfish to take out someone who has been on the receiving end of your violence. I mean, it's just, and there's no comfort zone in that. There's no comfort zone in that for me as a thinker, as a scholar, looking at this, who has daughters who are in relationships, and as far as I know, loving relationships, but, you know, always hyper aware of that because I'm a girl dad. To have had friends who have lost siblings, right, because of violence against their sister or their daughter or their mother. I mean, for me, that's ultimately the bottom line, that Black men can never excuse the violence they enact because of the violence that they are experiencing, right? If you are to be in community, if you are to be in family, and even in the most traditional notions of Black masculinity that have circulated in Black communities, you know, for centuries, your primary responsibility is to the safety and livelihood of that family. Mm-hmm. Right. If you think that the choice, the only choice for you is violence against those folks, then you need to leave and get the kind of help, right? Because, you know, the Justin Fairfax thing, I guess, like, you know, he was in need of mental health care. Well, he should have got that well before it got to that moment. That's a choice he could have made before he got to this moment. And for those who really cared about him, that needed to be something that they needed to be invested in too. Because you can't just tell people you need to go find a therapist, right? You know, they need to be within community. I hope that one of the byproducts of this, besides the obvious, right, bringing more attention to and hopefully ultimately curtailing violence against Black women, hopefully that it would create a context where more Black men will be open about the fact that they have pursued therapy at some point in their life as an intervention for choices that they have could have made. You know, I spent 6 years in therapy. It changed my life.
8: Yeah.
12: Right. And I, you know, I wasn't someone who necessarily leaned into violence in any kind of way, but I needed to figure out who I was and what I wanted in the world and how I could be a better partner, husband, and father to my two daughters. And therapy helped me to do that. Now, I'm saying this as a college professor who has access to great health care.
8: It's right? Nice.
12: Cats on the corner ain't necessarily got that.
8: That's true.
12: You know, which is why they're very often drawn to the therapy of their favorite rapper or the therapy of the 40 ounce or the therapy of the weed. I mean, and we make fun of it, right? You know, because these are young men, in some cases older men, trying to make sense of their lives without having access to the kind of tools and resources that could actually dramatically impact how they see themselves in the world.
10: You wrote a book called New Black Man just about 20 years ago.
12: Yes, yes.
10: Who is that new Black man? Like, paint me a picture of him.
12: The new Black man was always something aspirational for me. Mm-hmm. I was never the new Black man. That was never the point. Mm. But I was gesturing towards some sort of aspirational notion of Black men who, first of all, were comfortable in their skins. Mm-hmm. You know, being raised as a Black boy, as a young Black man, becoming an adult, I always felt as though, you know, masculinity was like this little small box. Mm-hmm. And to be a real man, you had to figure out how to comport yourself to fit into that box. And if you either couldn't fit into that box or chose not to be in that box, you would be castigated for not being a real man, for not being a real Black man. Mm-hmm. A new Black man is a Black man who's comfortable in the skin that he is and in how he shows up as a man, regardless of what the larger society says. A new Black man is vulnerable. Mm-hmm. You know, someone who can admit to pain and fear, who can acknowledge the ways in which they are worried about who they are in the world and are concerned about the threats that are directed towards us, right? We have this mythology of the strong Black man. And, you know, this vulnerability is important because, you know, as we get older and they become real health challenges, you know, Black men tend to not to like to go to the doctor. Let me just man up. Let me take this Tylenol. let me take this Robitussin, you know, and go to sleep and I'll feel better. You know, that's our body telling us that we're vulnerable, right? And there are folks whose job is to help us deal with those vulnerabilities. That's also what a new Black man is, right? A new Black man is both a caretaker and a caregiver. The most important job I've had in my life is as the father of my now two adult daughters, and understanding that the role that I played in their lives couldn't simply be making sure that they had food to eat and the bills were paid and there was a car to drive them to school. But, you know, I had to share in the caregiving aspects of them. I had to show up emotionally for them. Mm-hmm. I had to listen to their stories, right? I had to listen to their concerns and not judge, all these things that, you know, don't necessarily come in the toolkit of what it means to be a man.
8: Yeah.
12: I mean, it's one of the reasons why I'm so thankful was a girl dad, because I just see the world differently. Because at an early age, what they demanded of me, and this is not my four-year-old daughter telling me this, but just seeing how they moved to the world, it demanded that I pay attention to the kinds of threats that they were going to face in the world simply because they were women, and more importantly, simply because they were Black women. Mm. You know, a new Black man is comfortable enough in his sexuality that he doesn't feel like he needs to lash out to Black men who identify as queer or trans men and trans women, that they're comfortable enough in their sexuality that they don't see someone else's sexuality as a threat to theirs.
17: Yeah.
12: So it's all those kinds of things that I try to write through in thinking about, you know, what a new Black man is.
17: I know that we're still in the thick of the tragedy.
12: Mm-hmm.
17: But from what you've seen of situations like this before, what could healing look like?
12: Healing could look like us having not just public conversations about violence in our communities, but more intimate ones. For Black men, it's about creating spaces, often with other Black men, where we feel vulnerable enough to share with other Black men about what our concerns are, what our fears are, what the things that we are afraid that we might do, you know, to be in community with other Black men who had been there before, right? Or have known people who have been there before. And I think, you know, one of the things that's been lost in this moment, and, you know, I love social media, right? It has given us a capacity to communicate in ways that we hadn't had before. But a broadcast is not a replacement for sitting in a room with a dozen men talking about what it means to be Black men and to be concerned about where we are failing and where we hope to go. Mm-hmm. Even folks who were in Alcoholics Anonymous, and I always love Devil Way as a great example to talk about, for instance, patriarchy. Part of the journey is to accept that not only you are alcoholic, but you're alcoholic always in a mode of recovery.
17: Mm-hmm.
12: You're never not an alcoholic. Right. And once you accept that, you understand what the treatment becomes. You know, we're never not invested in patriarchy. We're in recovery from patriarchy. If there's a way in which we need to be able to own that. But, you know, you don't go to a podcast to figure out how to deal with alcohol addiction. Mm-hmm. You go to a room with a bunch of people who are suffering with alcohol addiction. And so we have to get back to the personal, the intimate conversations, to be close with each other, to share with each other. And we have to do it in a way in terms of Black community that crosses social barriers. So it just can't be a bunch of brothers with PhDs and MDs and JDs, right? It's got to be those brothers with dudes who were just on the corner 2 days ago, dudes who just got out of prison, dudes who might be going to prison. I mean, all of the whole spectrum in our communities of Black men, we need to create spaces where we can have intimate conversations about what it means to be us in this moment.
17: Mark Anthony Neal, thank you so much for talking to me.
12: Well, thanks for having me on. And you were serious when you said this was going to be a conversation.
17: And that's our show. Coming up on Life Kit, how to turn an acquaintance into a friend and make the friendship stick.
18: You know, pull out your calendar, pick a time, pick a thing to do together, and actually follow through.
17: This episode was produced by Christina Kala with help from Xavier Lopez. It was edited by Leah Danella. Our engineer was Jimmy Keeley. I'm B.A. Parker. 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
19: It is 73 degrees right now in Seattle's University District at 1041.
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23: You know when you meet somebody and you're like, you could be a great friend. Y'all are just hitting it off. The conversation flows, they make you laugh, you want to know more about them. So you say, hey, we should get together sometime. See, that was your first mistake, because
18: the more specific you are, the more likely it is that you're actually going to get together. You know, pull out your calendar, pick a time, pick a thing to do together, and actually follow through.
23: This is Kat Velos, author of a book called We Should Get Together, The Secret to Cultivating Better Friendships. Kat works directly with people who are having a hard time making friends where they live, and she talks to city leaders and urban planners about designing spaces for connection. Another tip, she says, is that if you're actively seeking new friends, consider what kind you're looking for. Kat was working with one woman who realized, you know, I'm not actually looking for a new best friend.
18: I need somebody who wants to get involved in like my new fitness hobby with me, right? And so that has a really different shape than if she was looking for somebody who would be a new best friend or chosen family. And so by realizing that what she needed was an activity buddy, it didn't have to be that deep. You know, they just had to have mutual enthusiasm for doing this activity together.
23: On this episode of Life Kit, tips on how to make new friends. Kat and I talk about what she calls friendship intuition, about how to make that first invite, about how much time to spend together in the early days, and about what to do when you realize, you know, I don't actually like this person that much after all. That's coming up. Kat, let's talk about how to spot a potential friend in the wild. So maybe this is in a community space or at a group dinner or at a bar. I wonder, how do you know that someone has friend potential?
18: Yeah, so this touches on like friendship intuition. And sometimes if folks haven't had to intentionally seek out new friendships as an adult, it can be unfamiliar to be like, well, how do I know who to choose or who to prioritize? So I would say notice for sure who you feel that warmth with, who you feel grounded and safe around, who you feel mutual curiosity with. Those things will vary from person to person, like where that vibe lies. And it's often like not necessarily the most exciting person in the room. Like they might have a lot of charisma, magnetic charm, but they might not be who you feel like grounded, comfort, warmth. Look for those kinds of feelings and see who you're drawn to. And also notice if they show curiosity about getting to know you more too.
23: Takeaway one, start to hone your friendship intuition. When you're out there in the world, check in with your body. Do you feel at ease with this person? Are you relaxed? Also, are you curious about them? Do you make each other laugh? Keep in mind though, the funniest or the most charismatic person in the room may not be a very good friend for you. Friendship is about more than charisma.

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2: Jeffrey Hall at University of Kansas, and he quantified how many hours it takes to convert a stranger into a friend. More than 30 for a casual friend, and it really needs to be compressed, preferably in those first several weeks of meeting each other.
3: So we've talked about when you met someone out in the world, maybe it's the first time you met them, but there are also instances where someone's currently more of an acquaintance or they're a work friend, you know, like you're friendly with them, but you haven't hung out outside of work, or maybe you play on a sports team with them, but you haven't hung out outside of that. How might you see if there's a friendship to be had there?
2: Yeah, so to talk about like the work example, it's useful to start by developing your at-work friendship. So in that case, it could be going to some work events together and chatting afterwards, right? So if there's a cool workshop that the employee resource group is hosting, that's a social event you can attend with this work friend, right? Or if there's a team lunch or some other kind of after-work happy hour, like within the work context, you can simply hang out with them more and then get together to like chat or debrief or you know, how was that for you sort of thing? What did you think about that? And learn more about each other within that context and simply be work friends. And then if you feel like, this person's pretty cool, I'd actually like to be non-work friends with them, then you can tell them, hey, if you ever want to hang out outside of work, feel free to invite me. I would say yes, you know, and invite them to say, hey, would you like to hang out outside of work sometime? I would love to spend some more time with you.
3: Okay, takeaway two, you meet somebody cool, ask them to hang out and do it soon. Especially if this is someone you only met once, because the more time passes, the less likely you are to get together. Also, let's say they say yes and you're hitting it off. Consider hanging out more often than you think you should. You don't have to pretend you're besties right away. Just invest enough time so you can gather some momentum and you can both consider whether this friendship is a good fit. As for what to do together, if you meet them in a certain context, like let's say playing softball, suggest something adjacent, like want to go to the batting cages next week? Kat says you should offer a specific invitation, not just say, hey, we should hang out sometime.
2: Oh yeah, because that we should hang out sometime. Sometime is a vague sense in the future. And this is part of why, you know, my book is called We Should Get Together, because everyone says that, but it's like, no, literally. We really need to get together. Don't just say that as a substitute for it was nice to meet you. Say it if you really mean it and then follow through on it. And the more specific you are, the more likely it is that you're actually going to get together. You know, pull out your calendar, pick a time, pick a thing to do together and actually follow through.
3: So when you ask someone to hang out, they might not be interested, or they might say something like, you know, I have young kids and I have no time.
2: True.
3: I love talking to you. I love hanging out with you. I love being your work friend. And I am not a reliable friend right now outside of work. And that's okay too.
2: And that is totally okay too. And I think we should be grateful when people are honest with us about their capacity. They might say, I really like you. You're great. I really don't have any time for new friends in my life. I am so sorry, you know? And we can be grateful that they were honest and clear with us so that we don't end up pouring a lot of energy in a direction that this person just has no capacity to meet. And sometimes that line is very clear like that, where it's like kind of a no, and try not to take that personal.
3: Takeaway three, if someone seems unenthused about your invite, or if they make no effort to follow up, or they flat out say no, let it go. It's just not a good fit. If they say something like, I would truly love to, but this is a busy season for me. My kids have all these extracurriculars, or I'm taking care of a sick parent. You can tell them that you are open to hanging out if and when they free up. And you can lower the bar to entry for them. Don't be pushy, but you can offer a lower effort hang and try to meet them in this moment. This also works with existing friends.
2: And so sometimes it just means being creative and being willing to not do a like Instagrammable thing together, but actually just getting in each other's real life. You know, I have a friend who has three small kids, and sometimes like the best place to meet her is like at school pickup. And I'm just like, let's meet in the parking.

0: lot.
1: Yeah.
0: Let's hang out while you're waiting for your kid to come out of school, you know? And that's okay. It can be something that fits into your regular life. And that's often where friendships take on the flavor of chosen family, is because we're fitting the friend into the context of our real life and not blocking it off for a box in the calendar away from the rest of our life.
1: I think that's really sweet.
0: I do too. I love it.
1: What are some other ways we can really go deeper with new friends, start to get to know them? Like, I think you had an Instagram post where you talked about things to say instead of how are you?
0: Mm-hmm. Yes. Yes. So that was born out of the frustration that I have with small talk. I am an introvert, and my social energy, I want to expend it on like as nutritious a conversation as possible. And a lot of folks that I know also that I meet through my work are like frustrated with small talk or frustrated with like surface level conversations. My beef with how are you is we use it as a greeting, and it's not always clear how interested the person really is and how you're really doing. So you have to ask it differently if you really want to hear how someone's really, really doing. Sometimes it is just like you want to check in with somebody on how they're doing, but it's more useful to ask a specific question. Like, how has your morning been, right? How are you feeling, on this Monday or whatever? And then it's really clear that they really do want to hear, you know, how was your morning? And you can say like, I'm doing great, or I have cramps or whatever. And then other times it can be just something a little bit more interesting that helps you learn more about this person, or that feels a little bit playful. You know, you can do this in friendship. You can do this at work too. So starting a meeting with the question, you know, what's one way that you're similar to who you were as a 16-year-old? And like, what's one way you're different? And it can reveal some really fun storytelling or interesting, like meaningful identity pieces. And it's more interesting than just, hey, so like, yeah, it's like snowing again, or it's raining, or it's hot again.
1: Takeaway 4, as you get to know your new friend, ask questions that allow them to open up to you. Not just how are you, but how was your morning? Or how did that thing go for you? You can also consider some of the magical questions that Priya Parker, the author of The Art of Gathering, told us about in another episode of Life Kit. These work well for groups, but they also work one-on-one. What was the first concert you went to, and who took you? When was the last time you went all in on celebrating something or someone? What's the weirdest thing you've ever found in your pocket? Now, as you do spend time with this new friend of yours, you may discover that you're actually not that into them. What about if you have started hanging out and you're just like, oh, I don't actually like them that much, or they annoy me, or I seem to annoy them.
0: Yeah, so it's okay to be like, okay, we're not going to take this train all the way to the bestie station at the end of the track, you know? But instead, you can decide if it's really like, I actually want to stop seeing them, or if you simply want to move them into the outer ring of connection, because there really are rings. There's like your inner circle. There's the next ring of like friends you might invite to your birthday party. The next ring of like, I would be happy if I saw them randomly, but I'm not going to seek them out. And then it's like, it's okay if we're strangers, you know? And so you can decide like, okay, I'm not going to keep moving them into the inner ring, but it's okay if I see them randomly. It's okay if I bump into them at someone else's party, but we don't have to keep hanging out. And you don't have to like full on dump them. Like the majority of friendships, this is super interesting. So research found that Americans or adults in general tend to lose 1 to 2 friendships a year. And it doesn't usually come from a full on breakup. Usually friendships just fade away. And if you stop reaching out, unless they're super, super into you, they might stop reaching out. And so you can kind of drift away naturally and then still have it feel amicable when you see each other again, you know?
1: Okay, so let's say you do have a new friend. It's going well. You know, you've been out a few times. What are some ways that you can try to make the friendship stick?
0: So there's 4 seeds of connection. I describe this in my book. These 4 seeds of connection are the 4 elements that if they are present, it is more likely that this friendship is going to last. And it doesn't mean that all 4 of them have to be at 100%. You know, it will vary from person to person. But the more of them you have, the more likely it is that it'll work. So the first one is compatibility. So hopefully there's enough mutual interest there and chemistry that you want to keep going. And then from there, it's frequency, proximity, and commitment. And the more of that you have, the more likely it is that this friendship will stick and last. So frequency, right, is like how often are you seeing each other? Proximity is how much time can you spend face to face? How close can you be? And this might be long distance where you might increase your frequency because you're not going to be face to face. But if you have the chance to be face to face, get that time. It's a much more high fidelity connection than being at a distance. And over time, if you're both committed, you're both dedicated, keep fostering that commitment through trust, through vulnerability, through all of those things that help us feel closer. And so compatibility, frequency, proximity, and commitment. Pay attention to those four things. And the more of those you do, the better off you'll be.
1: Okay, Kat, thank you so much.
0: Thank you so much.
1: Okay, time for a recap. Consider what kinds of friends you're looking for. Do you want a new best friend? An activity buddy? Someone you can see once a week, once a month? And then takeaway one, hone your friendship intuition. When you're meeting people, ask yourself, do I feel at ease with this person? Am I curious about them? Do we make each other laugh? Does there seem to be mutual interest? Takeaway two, when you meet someone with friend potential, ask them to hang out and do it soon. And consider seeing them more often than you think you should. You want to give yourselves a real chance to suss out the friendship and gather momentum. Also, be specific when you invite them out. Don't just say, hey, we should hang out sometime. Takeaway three, if someone says no to your offer of friendship, that's okay. Let it go. And if someone does seem genuinely interested, but they say, listen, I'm in a really busy season right now with my kids or moving into this new house, but I do like you and I'd love to hang out, let them know you're down for a low effort hang too. Walk to the train together, run errands, wait in line at the pharmacy. This approach is probably best for people you already know and want to get closer to, not for the stranger you just met at the bar. Takeaway four, as you get to know your new friend, go beyond how are you to ask questions that actually allow them to open up. And as you spend time with them, you may discover that you're not that into them or this friendship, and that is okay. There's so many potential friends out there in the world. All right, that's our show. This episode of Life Kit was produced by Mika Ellison and Margaret Serino. Megan Kane is our senior supervising editor, and Beth Donovan is our executive producer. Engineering support comes from Tiffany Vera Castro. I'm Marielle Segarra. 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

Now it's time for our final game, Lightning Fill in the Blank. Each of our players will have 60 seconds in which to answer as many fill-in-the-blank questions as they can. Each correct answer now worth 2 points. Bill, can you give us

0: This episode of the Moth Radio Hour was produced by me, Jay Allison, Catherine Burns, and Alistair Bain, a storyteller from Colorado, who also hosted this show. Co-producer is Vicki Merrick, associate producer Emily Couch. Grand Slam coaching by Jody Powell. The rest of the Moth's leadership team includes Sarah Haberman, Sarah Austin Jeunesse, Jennifer Hickson, Meg Bowles, Kate Tellers, Jennifer Birmingham, Marina Kluche, Suzanne Rust, Brandon Grant, Inga Gladowski, Sarah Jane Johnson, and Aldi Kaza. Moth Stories Are True is remembered and affirmed by the storytellers. Our theme music is by The Drift, other music in this hour from Blue Dot Sessions, Ray Wiley Hubbard, the Silk Road Ensemble, Bill Frizzell, Kelly Jo Phelps, and Anat Cohen Tentet. 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
3: Okay, say you work in prison. 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
4: Live from NPR News in Washington, I'm Janine Herbst. Iranian officials say they got a response from the U.S. on their latest peace plan, and Tehran's now reviewing it. But there's been no confirmation from either the Trump administration or Pakistan. Meanwhile, the Iranian government is preparing to pass a law that would restrict traffic on the Strait of Hormuz. Duri Bhaskaran has more from Istanbul.
5: Iranian state television reported the details of the proposed law, which include a permanent restriction on Israeli vessels from transiting the Strait of Hormuz. All ships would have to get authorization from Iran to pass through the strait, and ships from, quote, hostile countries would be required to pay war reparations in addition to tolls. Reparations are also part of a 14-point list of demands that Iran submitted to the U.S. this week through Pakistani mediators. For NPR News, I'm Duri Bhaskaran in Istanbul.
4: Gas prices in the U.S. are surging again, hitting their highest level in nearly 4 years. Oil prices have now risen more than $100 a barrel as the war in Iran disrupts global supply and shipping through the Strait of Hormuz. NPR's Windsor Johnston has more.
6: Experts say the national average for a gallon of regular is $4.44, and prices can go up even higher heading into summer. Patrick DeHaan is Gas Buddy's head of petroleum.
7: We could see the national average pushing closer to $4.75 or even that $5 gallon mark by Memorial Day.
6: Gas prices in some parts of California have topped $6 a gallon, while drivers in Seattle are paying close to $5.80. Galen Lewis lives in Whiting, Indiana, and says he's trying to limit his gas spending.
8: I only had to put $30 in it. I don't let it get that low because then it costs me 100 plus.
6: Since the conflict began, the average price of unleaded gas has jumped more than 40%. Windsor Johnston, NPR News.
4: The makers of an abortion pill are asking the Supreme Court to restore full access. This after a lower federal court in Louisiana temporarily ended telemedicine access nationwide. NPR's Amy Held reports.
9: In emergency appeals filed Saturday, makers of Mifepristone, Danko Laboratories, and Gen BioPro are asking the Supreme Court to restore mail order access. Around a quarter of all abortions in the U.S. are prescribed via telehealth, and most abortions are from medication. Friday, a federal appeals court granted a stay requested by Louisiana that affects the entire U.S., ruling the drug can only be distributed in person at clinics. 13 states where abortion is totally banned have no such clinics. Mifepristone blocks the hormone progesterone needed for a pregnancy to continue. It's also used in miscarriage care. The ruling sent providers and patients scrambling to understand what it means for access. Amy Held, NPR News.
4: You're listening to NPR News from Washington. The performers' union SAG-AFTRA and Hollywood studio producers have reached a tentative new contract. As NPR's Mandalita Barco reports, it still needs approval.
10: SAG-AFTRA and the Alliance of Motion Picture and Television Producers didn't give details about the tentative contract, but they say it will cover performances in films, scripted primetime TV, streaming shows, and new media. The union's national board is set to meet in the coming days to review the terms before union members vote on whether to ratify it. The new contract is expected to cover the next 4 years and comes after a hard-won three-year contract in 2023. That's when union members went on strike for months before negotiators hashed out terms for protections against AI and other sticking points. The new contract may expand on those issues, and it was struck a month after the Producers Alliance made a new contract with the Writers Guild of America, which was also on strike 3 years ago. Mandalit Del Barco, NPR News.
4: Many NPR employees are members of SAG-AFTRA, but under a different contract. At the weekend box office, The Devil Wears Prada 2 took the top spot with an estimated $77 million in ticket sales domestically and $156 million globally. The sequel cost a reported $100 million to produce, much higher than the original's $35 million budget. In second place, Lion Gate's Michael, the Michael Jackson biopic, with $54 million. That's in its second weekend. I'm Janine Herbst, and you're listening to NPR News from Washington.
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0: Welcome to Snap Judgment. As we continue the Fire Escape Special, we begin with Amika Moda, a midwife and mother to three children who's been locked inside one of the largest women's prisons on the planet. In the wake, Amika loses not just her children, but her identity as a mother and caregiver. And struggling to survive her nearly 10-year sentence, Amika finally decides to sign up with the self-described Fire Girls, a fire station staffed entirely by women from the prison. Sensitive listeners are advised.
1: After 6 years in prison, Amika waited on the edge of her bed. She had a small bag of her belongings. And then the prison fire captain came in with two other fire girls, and they walked her out of a door in the back of the prison.
2: And so, you know, we jump in this fire truck and drive out the gates of the prison. And that was a pretty intense moment because I hadn't left the walls. I haven't gone past the barbed wire.
1: They pulled into the fire station, a neat one-story brick building with a screen door and a garden on the prison ring road. And Amika stepped into the firehouse that would be her new home.
2: Literally in like 300 feet from the gate of the prison, you go to this little, what feels like a little sanctuary, right? Just couldn't even believe what I was seeing. Trees. I had trees and flowers and a window actually in the quarters where you could hear animals and birds. It just, my whole environment changed in an instant.
1: And inside the firehouse, there was stuff, like the stuff of normal houses.
2: We have a fridge. That's the first time I'd seen like a refrigerator that you could open and, you know, grab something out of, a stove. This is the first bed I'd seen in 5 years too, right? So we went from the mat on the steel bunk to an actual mattress. And I think that may have been the most exciting thing of all was that mattress. It was like, oh my God, and a pillow. We had real pillows.
3: From the inside, people looking out at the firehouse, those things were enticing, like the bed and the mattress and the state food. So like from the inside looking out, it kind of looked like this illusion of more freedom. But there, we still used a payphone. We got counted in flashlights, checked on, you know, like every night. We were not free.
1: And she didn't forget what Captain Lott had told her. If she kept in contact with her friends inside the main prison, if she made any trouble, she could be sent back in.
2: I think that was the hardest part for me is like, oh, I've always been a little outspoken. And then I thought like, I don't know how that's going to fly here.
1: Amika knew that now as a fire girl, she had, from the position of the women inside, a very powerful position.
3: I mean, in our positions as fire girls, it was a place that the majority of folks in prison would never get to.
1: Why not?
3: Because it's difficult to get in.
1: Only about 12 folks were accepted into the firehouse out of the thousands that were incarcerated in that prison group. So she did keep in touch with the women she had become close to in the prison. And when she could, she'd sneak in little pieces of contraband like CDs and cheese.
2: I could definitely have gotten in trouble for cheese. But
4: what's the trouble look like?
2: I probably would have gotten kicked out of the firehouse.
4: Are you serious?
2: Yeah. Yeah.
1: Okay, I don't understand why you were willing to risk getting kicked out of the firehouse to bring a pound of cheese.
2: When you love folks in there, it's like, you know, that's how we do it. We share what we have, always.
1: But Amika did take to the work of firefighting immediately. It was intense, adrenaline-fueled, and intimate. Every call was meaningful.
2: Cotton bale fires, overdoses, heart attacks, strokes. There was a dialysis lady. I remember we went to her house often, really young mother who was really ill, and we went to her house a lot. We're going out on calls. We're doing things that are like kind of amazing and productive and things we never even imagined. It just shifted me. It just shifted me all the way around. It was like, oh, we're saving somebody some life, right? Like we're breathing air into a child's lungs.
1: One morning, a call came in and Amika and the other firefighters all jumped on the truck. They heard from bits and pieces over the radio that they were headed to a car accident.
2: You know, we roll up on scene and see a car seat kind of like up against the window. I mean, that's always, it's a baby, like, oh my God. And so the sense of urgency, you take it to a different level at that point. It's just, it's an awful feeling. You know, everybody's heart drops and the whole car was crumpled into a tree. So it hit a tree and mom and baby were pinned inside. So the airbag had gone off. Mom was in the front seat, but pinned in, couldn't really get out. And the baby's car seat was in the back. We had to cut open the door to get mom out.
4: Okay, I can do this, I can do this.
2: You have to kind of clear your mind and get ready.
4: Okay, I can do this, I can do this.
2: Like, I haven't done this yet.
4: Okay, I can do this, I can do this.
2: I don't know who called the CO or if he, I don't know how he knew, but I saw the green first.
1: Amika looked up, and there at the scene of the accident was a CO in a green uniform. She recognized him from the inside. He was a cop who she had dealt with a lot when she was in the main prison.
2: You know, I definitely recognized him from the yard. He came probably right from the prison, actually in his uniform. He was the father and grandfather of the mother and child that were in the car. We were doing definitely eye contact through the whole, you know, scene. So it was the first baby I had ever C-spined, and C-spining means you need to stabilize their neck and spine. Hoping I remember the steps along the way. You have this little delicate being, like, don't mess it up. Don't mess up.
1: Amika carefully held the CO's grandbaby's spine stable with her hands while quietly talking in her ear. The CO's daughter, the baby's mom, was loaded into a life flight helicopter, which lifted off the roadside in a swirl of dust.
2: And the emotion coming from him, you know, to see his family being, you know, pretty injured and being life flighted out. And for him to actually show those emotions in front of us was pretty intense too, because that they don't do that. Right, yeah, it's his daughter and his granddaughter, and so he was in tears.
1: Did he become more of a human?
2: Yeah, because you could see, maybe see expressions you wouldn't see on the inside. You know, seeing fear, seeing tears, seeing somebody in the place of being a caregiver and loving on their children. Like, we certainly don't see that piece on the inside.
1: After Amika and the firefighters got both mom and baby to safety, she picked up the metal wrappers and the bits of broken car and climbed back into the truck and headed to the prison. And she kept thinking about the CO in the green uniform.
2: I felt like, I hope you know I loved your child just the way I would love my child. You know, I hope that they saw that in us. It was like a strange and beautiful thing. You know, it was humanity.
1: But even in that fragile moment, this man was still her jailer.
2: We are situated as an us and a them, right? So there's only so far you allow yourself to feel compassion. I imagine that's kind of their take on us too, right? It is hard to humanize an oppressor without feeling like you're compromising something within yourself.
1: Chowchilla is a prison town. The prison is the biggest employer. And the fire girls were often the ones who showed up when the guards and their families had an emergency.
5: I wondered if they knew we were the inmates. I'm pretty sure they did, because it was like all girls. Yeah, we were all girls. So, and I think, you know what? And seeing them in the vulnerable position, they treated us nicer. Because I think we were in their private space. We were in their home and we seen them in a vulnerable position. So they're like, nice, like, okay. But they were different compared to if they were in uniform, it's different energy.
1: When they were called out to emergencies with pregnant women or little babies, something deep in Amika's brain would take over.
3: I was able to call on my previous skills as a midwife. I knew my way around a baby's body, right? Like I knew the little parts that made up their skull and their chin, and I knew how to take their vitals with just my fingers and not having to like use, you know, the kind of tools, right? So I knew, like, I felt confident about working and having my hands on a baby.
1: Did
3: for
1: it come
3: sure
1: back to you in ways that were like, oh, there it is, you know what I mean?
3: Oh yeah, as soon as I got to the baby, it was like, it felt calm. It felt like a calm washed over me in a way, right?
1: Because your body knew how to do it.
3: Because my body knew how to do it.
2: You know, in my old life as a midwife, I stood at the gates of life, right? And so it's a similar intensity. And I loved the work and I was good at it because I can get really calm in chaos.
1: Before she was incarcerated, Amika had so many times held that gate between life and death for others. She'd held that trust and those powers. One time, she was delivering a baby for a husband and wife who were musicians, and they wanted to name their baby Cadence.
3: And beautiful birth, and then Cadence didn't want to breathe. And I worked on her for a good 30 minutes. I mean, it's so hard to even explain how intense it is to be working on like a little 6-pound baby and trying to breathe for them. Her mom and dad were talking to her the whole time. It was so incredible. I was breathing for her and her little heart would pick up when she heard her daddy's voice, even though she wasn't breathing. And then in those last few minutes, it was like, I mean, I could see her spirit. She started to just, her whole color started to shift. But it was more than just like the color of the skin. It did feel very much like an aura almost of light. And it felt warm and it felt like light and heat. The last couple of minutes before her heart rate normalized and she stabilized.
1: A lot of people would not want to be in that room at that moment. Why do you want to be in that room at that moment?
3: Oh, God. I mean, to me, that's like the sacred moments of life. Like, what an honor to be able to be in that space. There's always a level of the responsibility that is really hard to carry, especially when it is like, you know, if someone thinks the health of their baby is in your hands or that life or death is in your hands as a midwife.
1: But does that mean that you believe it's not in your hands? Is that right?
3: No, it's not in my hands. I am a vessel, but I am not so cocky that I think that I have the strings that control life and death.
1: Now she was helping teeny babies trapped in cars.
3: And then the other piece that came naturally is just the mothering part, right? Which is you're calming down an upset baby and you're trying to make them laugh and you're trying to distract them as you're wrapping these things around their head. And they're like, where's my mama? So, you know, it was all those things.
1: Back at the fire station, she had, again, learned to navigate the rules. She was learning the dials and the hose protocols. She was cleaning out her garden and planting new flowers. It seemed like she was making it work.
2: A few months later, I got called into the captain's office again.
1: Again, she was called into the captain's glass-walled office where the whole firehouse could watch.
3: They called out my last name and, you know, said, get in the office. We want you in the captain's office. You know, you worry about the worst. You think it could be a call.
2: that they've received, that like you lost a family member or something has gone wrong or your date isn't gonna stick.
1: They had already told her they were watching her, watching for any reason to send her back inside.
2: I'm ready. Whatever I gotta be ready for. It's like I kind of try to get my shoulders straight and, you know, head up, look them in the eyes. Like I don't want to show a whole lot of emotion. Or walking into the captain's office, Captain Lott's got his feet up on the desk, hands behind his head. He looks mad. I just walk in and they shut the door behind me.
1: This is Snap Studios' Fire Escape. Stay tuned.
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8: 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This on the heels of the Supreme Court narrowing the Voting Rights Act. It's also May the 4th, Star Wars Day. 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
6: We are still looking for a high of 82 in Seattle, 78 degrees right now in Seattle's University District, 79 degrees in Olympia, 73 degrees in Bellingham. It's 2:24.
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1: Welcome back to Snap Judgment. This is Fire Escape, the story of a woman whose world burned down, and then she learned to fight fire from behind bars.
10: Sensitive listeners are advised.
1: Amika was sitting in the captain's office. The two fire captains looked at her and told her they'd been carefully watching her. And they said she was getting promoted to the top position at the firehouse, engineer.
11: We knew that she had a medical background, and any time that we have somebody that comes out here with the medical background is very helpful. So, yeah, she was very good, all that stuff. All medical stuff, not just being a midwife delivering babies. But she was just bright. And it's a leadership role here in the house for the other inmates.
2: You know, I was honored to be in that position, and I also shifted. I felt very responsible, and it felt important to me, and I didn't want to mess it up.
1: As engineer, Amika now held the lives of the crew in her hands.
2: You had to be really good at kind of learning about the incoming calls, catching what they said, because you have to be writing it down. That's my job, is to write down the incoming call and where we're going, and then navigating. And then the other thing that I had to learn is how to do all the controls on the control panels on the fire engine. So, because I was in charge of the water and the pressure and the like, getting the girls what they needed and basically directing the whole fire scene.
1: Amika was training all day. When she wasn't training, she was working out. And she'd be sent out on multiple calls most days.
2: Yeah, there's actually another call that I never talked about that is pretty big.
1: The call came in at about 3 o'clock in the afternoon, and that timing would be important. The speaker mounted on the walls of the prison firehouse went off, and Amika and the other firefighters dropped what they were doing, jumped into their boots, and hopped on the truck. They rolled out of the prison, and as engineer, Amika navigated them to the scene.
2: It was a back road, and we arrived at the call, and could see a car on the side of the road that had smashed into like a wooden utility pole. The airbag had been deployed, and you could tell that there was somebody in the car and nobody moving, right? So we pull up behind the vehicle, jump out.
1: And right away they can see that the driver, the only person in the car, has died. She's leaned over the airbag. Amika tells the other firefighters that they have to wait for the coroner to arrive before they can do much. So they stay in there in their gear in the hot sun.
2: It's like in the middle of kind of, I would say, fields or something. There's like her personal belongings around. And so we're kind of trying to like look and see if we could see who she is. And the most vivid memory is the heat, the smell, and the flies. It was this hot day. You know, like we're trying to like get the flies off of her, and you know, it didn't do much good. And it's always strange to like be looking at somebody that is not there anymore and like trying to determine if their spirit is there, if it's gone, and kind of like navigating, like dealing with a body. So it's in the afternoon. It's like 3 o'clock, school pickup time. And so we see the school bus approaching like from down the road because it's a country road, so we could see it a ways coming. And we hadn't draped the car yet.
1: Draping the car means pinning up these big yellow sheets around the scene of the accident so passersby don't see something traumatizing, and also to protect the dignity of the dead inside. But this school bus was approaching down the highway, and they realized they hadn't draped the car yet. The scene was still totally exposed.
2: It was like, oh God, like what if she has a baby on that bus? Can you imagine like these children rolling by and somebody recognizing a car that belonged to their mom?
1: So Amika and the firefighters scrambled to quickly get the yellow sheets over the car, and they finished just as the school bus was approaching.
2: The school bus rolls by. The kids have their little hands and faces plastered to the window because everybody's looking out to see what just happened. You know, they see the fire truck and the lights, and they see a vehicle run into a pole. And yeah, that vision is vivid and clear. I don't think I'll ever forget that.
1: Like slow motion?
2: Slow motion.
1: When the coroner came, Amika and her team began the work of extracting the woman from the car.
2: Just excruciating. It was so hot. And we were in our full gear, you know. And so I remember pulling her. She was very heavy.
1: The firefighters gathered around quietly.
2: That was always something that was really beautiful to me about our crew. There was always something that was a little... We approach things just a little bit differently than the men. And I think we're able to hold space a little bit more for just the presence of death and what that meant to all of us.
1: When the coroner got to work, the fire crew was dismissed. They drove back to the station. And when they got there, they cleaned themselves up and washed down the truck. And a few days later, a firefighter named Frankie came in. Frankie was from a nearby firehouse and would come by a lot. Frankie said he'd learned that the child of the woman who died in that car was on the school bus and had seen the accident.
2: We're all envisioning what it would be like for our own children to roll by and see her car, and then to have the news broken to that child that they lost their mom. And I'm grateful that we were able to cover the car and drape it before the baby would have seen mom like that.
1: Amika and the incarcerated responders at Station 5 almost never found out what happened to the people they treated, the people they pulled from cars or escorted out of fires. They'd be with them in those life and death moments, and then they'd drive back to the prison.
3: And, like, you feel deeply connected to someone, and you have a job, and you finish your job, and you move on, right? I could love you up for in that minute and then be gone, and, like...
2: I remember my midwife saying that too, like, midwives are fickle lovers. Like, we love you and then we leave.
1: And then something almost unheard of happened about 30 days later.
2: We are at another car accident, early morning car accident with a father and his two children.
1: It wasn't a terrible accident. Everyone was okay. They were just a little shaken up. So Amika took the kids and brought them over to the fire truck and sat them down.
2: Checking in, keeping them calm, keeping them comfortable. We would keep like little tiny bears in the truck to give to kids and things like that, if, you know, just to keep them calm and warm and safe. And then so I'm comforting the kids on this call, and one of the babies starts crying and is like, my mom is gone. I was like, oh, and then it all starts connecting. Those children, that was their mom. So 30 days before.
1: The dad explained that these were the children of the woman whose body Amika had covered up in the car. The children who passed by on the school bus.
2: We had tended to this little one's mama, and we did that with like a lot of tenderness and grace. It was a really sad car accident. And then to be down the road, you know, like the arms of a child that's with you that doesn't have their mama anymore, and you're connecting it all. It felt like there was this spiritual, beautiful thing that happened, right? I felt right. And I felt heartbroken all at the same time, because it was painful and horrific, and the moments are fleeting, and any time we get to connect and just be there for each other as humans, like, that's a blessing. And I got to be me for that moment. I got to be loving and kind and nurturing and warm. And I got to be all the things that I wasn't anymore when I was in prison or away from my own kids.
1: Figuring out how to be a mother to her own kids seemed almost impossible. Sometimes she'd find herself just staring at the payphone or avoiding it altogether. She said even more than the ongoing humiliation by guards or being punished arbitrarily, it was moments of trying to connect to home that were the hardest.
2: It was the moments when my papa would be telling me about what happened with my kids, and I couldn't do a damn thing about it. Sometimes you don't even want to call home because it's just, that's too much, you know?
1: She knew that she was missing milestones, and that year after year she was missing their lives. Like one time, it was her youngest daughter's birthday, Blossom. And Amika called home to wish her a happy birthday.
2: And they had scheduled a birthday party for her. And so, you know, she had been excited, telling me about this party. She really hadn't had a party for ever.
12: I was excited to have my little birthday party, and it was going to be like a sleepover, do little games, you know, have a slumber party.
1: Blossom was 6 years old when Amika went to prison. Now she's grown.
12: I remember loving to play that game where you put the donut on the string and you have to
1: eat it.
12: Yeah, eat it with no hands.
2: My daughter was like super introverted and kind of, we were so connected. That baby was by my side all the time. I mean, she never knew a day away from me. She was like literally connected to me at all times. And so when I got locked up, she wouldn't let anybody hug her. She just wouldn't allow folks to connect with her. And so it was kind of a big deal that she had connected with some friends, even because she, even with her peers and, you know, kids her age, she just was very distant. And so it was a big deal that she had connected with these other kids at school.
12: I went to school with a, like, pretty bougie white, you know, like, nobody else's mom was in prison.
2: One of the parents found out that I was incarcerated and found out about my crime. And shared that with the other parents. And so, you know, the kids that were coming to her birthday party, they weren't allowed to come.
12: And I remember being so mad. So mad.
1: She wasn't mad at her mom. She said she was mad that other people had the chance to make her feel less than.
12: Because this was my norm. My mom being locked up, that was my norm. Is that she wasn't in my life and she was away.
2: You know, my daughter wore this coat around of like the girl whose mom was locked up. It was just like, what have I done? I think that that was a moment for me that I, you know, just wearing the shame of what I'd done to my kids was really, really present. I think it was a huge moment for me of like needing to remind my kids about who I was.
12: I remember being pretty little and no one really talked to me about it. I actually looked it up. I Googled it. It was tragic. I remember in the article, it was like, his family was just so sad. I don't know what to think about that, because it's like my mom. From this point of view, it's like this menace, crystal meth addict, you know, like, gets in car crash and a man dies. Like, I see it from that side, but also it's like, oh, that's my mom. Honestly, it's really hard for me, even now, to even relate that to my mom. And I loved getting letters from her, and I loved her, and she was always, it was different than anybody else, you know, it's your mom.
2: It's like, how... to just like reconcile this identity of who I was, like this good person in their life for a long time. And now I'm like this messed up, you know, person with this stripe. It would take me a long time and a number of calls of, you know, responding to these car accidents at the firehouse before all of it started to kind of digest, and the impact of what I had done really sat with me. And I would see it each accident.
1: 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The story continues right after this short break. Stay tuned.
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6: No one likes feeling overlooked. Four stories of the overlooked coming up on Radiolab just about 19 minutes away at 3 o'clock. 78 degrees right now in Seattle's University District. It's 2:41.
1: Welcome back. I'm Anna Sussman, and you're listening to Fire Escape from Snap Studios at KQED. Sensitive listeners are advised. Amika arrived at a cornfield. It was covered in mist and smoke, and the sun was just coming up.
3: As the fire truck pulled up, we could see it was a really bad accident. I mean, you could tell that there was kind of the beginning of the corn plows were just kind of wiped out. And we saw an overturned vehicle. And then we saw folks coming out of the beginning of the cornfield. And that was the vision of that call that I'll remember, because they were covered in blood and also covered in dust from the fields.
1: The car had been headed to a party.
3: So as we're walking towards the car, it's kind of the spiky, broken, you know, pieces of the cornfield.
1: The car had flipped over, and one of the passengers had been thrown from the vehicle. Amika rushed to check on the driver, who was still in the upside-down car.
3: And, you know, I do remember, like, kneeling down in kind of this, what was now muddy dirt, just kind of checking vitals and, you know, kind of assessing injuries that he had. You're going to be okay. We're getting you out of here. You're going to be good. You're going to be good. You're all right.
1: And while she was talking to the driver and holding him still, a helicopter came and landed in the corn. It was loading up the passenger who'd been ejected from the car, and it was clear to Amika that that passenger wasn't going to make it. So she held the driver's head in her hands, and she smelled alcohol.
3: But I just was thinking, like, that's it. He's gone, too. He's gone. Like, his life's over, too, because he's going away. Like, he's going away for life, right? Because they are all drinking. It was this car full of people partying together, and it was, like, a boys and girls, and they were, like, girls were sitting on the boys' lap in the back. And then, you know, but just having this feeling of, like, he's gone, too. He's gone. Not only are his friends injured and one friend turns out to be dead, but that this man is about to head to prison. I was more and more aware of the harm I had done with, like, a split second action.
1: A lot of firefighters at Station 5 were incarcerated on DUI related charges. Jody Vierce was one of the firefighters on Amika's crew, and she was also locked up because of a car accident. She had actually been a firefighter before she was sent to prison, too.
14: So one of the hardest things about being an incarcerated first responder for me was reliving my crash from another perspective.
1: After Jody got out, we were talking one time. She had her baby on her lap, and she described to me pulling up at the scene of an accident with two girls who had been killed by a man driving a truck, and how she felt she needed to volunteer to remove their bodies.
14: I just, something deep inside me just really needed to do that. But I remember just looking at that man and feeling equally for him, knowing that he was probably a good person that made a bad mistake, and the cops were there, the firefighters were there, everyone, all the first responders were there. You know, they're talking about this person and about what a piece of POS he was, you know, and I mean, I agreed with them and I felt myself to be the same. But yet I had this just huge empathy for him, too. Like, he didn't go out that day intending to end someone's life.
1: When Jody got back to the station, she found Amika.
14: She had a lot of love to give to everyone, but she made you feel very, very special and important. Just that's part of her, like, motherly instinct, her just intuitive love that she gives out and projects to the world. She was a midwife to the girls. She was a midwife to us. I mean, she would just be with you and make you feel okay without even really saying a whole lot.
3: I knew that Jody and I had similar trauma, and I knew how traumatic those first calls are. They're really hard to process. It brings up all your own stuff. And I was a go-to for Jody because she could relate. She knew I could relate to her.
1: Jody said Amika would talk to her about what it meant to forgive herself.
14: Just accepting yourself, and she's a very forgiving and just grounded person. And so she really, you know, gave a lot of self-love back to me.
1: But of course, working on her own self-love, her own forgiveness, was harder. The accident she caused would creep up on her.

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2: Ages. I have had to work on my own healing and figuring out what that means, right?
3: Can I ask you a hard question?
2: Mm-hmm.
3: When you talk about your healing, when you make that turn in talking about grief for the loss of this man and talk about your own healing, I am worried. It makes me nervous that people will be, I don't know, hostile or frustrated with those two things in the same sentence.
2: Yeah, I totally understand that. And what I can say to that is that, like, I'm no good to the world if I am not working on my own healing. The reason I got to that place in the first place, the reason I caused this harm, the reason I landed in prison, and the reason that most people land there is because we have a lot of trauma and stuff we haven't worked through, and we've harmed other people, right? And I know that these people that want me to stay stuck in the pain and the grief and not move forward, I really don't believe that, even though that's like a knee-jerk reaction from folks, right? That
3: Is it a reaction that you feel from the world?
2: Absolutely. Yeah, I mean, I think that's really clear. Like, it's really clear in the way that folks look at folks that are criminalized or have done time or caused harm, that we are now these non-deserving folks that are not, that like our own healing and growth and survival and even joy, like those are things that we should not be able to experience anymore. That we shouldn't be able to move on from the greatest harm that we've ever committed in our life. But I disagree with that. Like, I believe that we are responsible to heal ourselves because the healing is a ripple effect. And all I can say is that it's actually like it's my own taking responsibility for what happened and taking accountability. I am not going to fit inside a box that somebody else wants me to, right? Because it's complex, like moving through your whole life with a harm that you have committed that you can't fix for anybody else. Like, the only thing that I can do is work on what I give to the world, right? Which is moving in love and integrity. Like, those are my types of commitments to the world, to his family, and to my children. And I know it's not enough.
3: But even though they felt so much hesitance toward anything that might look like moving on, Amika and the women inside would find little ways, year after year, to allow themselves happiness, to find joy.
2: Christmas at the firehouse was like a little more kind of traditionally like Christmas maybe you would have at home. And they had a fake tree that they brought out. And it was right in the middle of our kitchen living area. And we got to decorate the tree. We'd get a turkey once in a while, not from a state turkey, but like, you know, a store-bought turkey. We had lights up outside the firehouse too, which was so cool. Like, we just loved that. I loved seeing the Christmas lights like on the window that framed the firehouse. And then riding in the truck at Christmas time was also super dope because we got to go see Christmas lights and, you know, things we hadn't seen for years. We loved that because it was novel. I mean, we were all beef just full of smiles. It made your heart feel some type of way, just kind of remembering what the outside world looks like during the holidays. We were getting a taste of something that we couldn't quite touch, but we were getting a taste.

0: And then at the holidays, they would also do a crew picture and let us send them home to our families. I remember my girls just freaking out, like, Mom, it was, we had like Santa hats on.
1: Do you remember sending the first one home to your family?
0: Yeah.
1: What do you remember about it?
0: I remember calling home and just my daughter just like laughing, like, Mom, you're the cutest firefighter I've ever seen. You're so little, but like, you're so big.
2: I never saw my mom like that, you know? Like, I knew that she was a firefighter. I knew she did this and did that. And she lived in the firehouse. But, like, I never saw her geared up or, like, in action.
0: Oh, she's a real firefighter. It's not just, like, she's playing firefighter in prison or something. It was legit. Like, Mom's a firefighter and she's next to the truck.
2: Before, I would tell people that she lived out of state or she lived out of town. But then when she was a firefighter, I got to be like, my mom's a firefighter in Chowchilla.
0: I mean, they were proud of me. You know, they were proud of me.
3: On Christmas Eve, typically the firefighters would open presents sent to them by women on the outside. But this one Christmas Eve, they got called to a house fire.
0: When we roll up to the scene, there's smoke pouring out of the top of the house, and we could see that the back portion's on fire. So then we, you know, get our hoses out to the back. We start figuring out, like, a plan of attack for the fire. We always do a check to see if anybody's in the house during the fire. And so, you know, we knew there was nobody there. It was really smoky. Like, when you have a fire that hits a roof, like, the whole house will be smoked out. Like, you can't actually, it doesn't really just stick to the one area where there's fire. I mean, the smoke kind of spreads throughout, and you can kind of see that. So, a house fire is a combination of every of the worst smells that you can imagine. So, it's like, it smells like electric fire, but it also smells like heavy wood and foam and material, so it just smells very toxic.
3: There was another fire crew on the scene when they got there, a civilian crew, and they were putting out the flames.
0: And so they're working on the fire in the back, and you walk into the living room, and there's, you know, TV, couches, and their huge tree with all the gifts under the tree. And so we're like, oh, well, it's like, we gotta save Christmas for the kids. We're just thinking about the impact of the fact that the kids are gonna wake up and know that they're half of their house burned down on Christmas Eve. We had a chain going of us. It was this little chain.
3: The firefighters lined up in the living room and out the front door to the lawn.
4: We're tossing them, long box and short box and small box and big, probably toy something. I remember that. It was really dark outside, even though we had the lights of the engine and things like that. But it was really dark.
0: And we always had this level of, you know, we'd be on scene and be like, do they think we're going to steal from them? Do they think we're going to take their stuff or not? And then we actually got the tree out and the family photos. And I don't think we realized that it was a correctional officer's house until that was happening. The family rolled up and a CO steps out. So the CO that owns the house that we're working on pulls up, and just the whole energy changes. I think that was when we realized whose house we were in. And it was like during that moment, we were in the line bringing those presents out. And it was this, like, the look in his eyes was a look of, what the f- are you doing?
3: When the CEO pulled up to his house on Christmas Eve and saw a bunch of incarcerated women removing gifts from his house, everything and everybody stopped.

0: ground high above the forest floor.
1: Like, for instance, Karina told me sometimes there are actual trees growing up there.
0: And I've seen like a 5-foot spruce growing out of a nook of canopy soil.
2: Wow.
0: And you'll see a lot of like baby maples growing up in the old maple. So it's like, you know, like a little nursery.
3: Wait a second. You mean there's a tree growing on the tree?
1: That's right.
3: On the branch?
1: In the soil on the branch.
3: Oh.
1: And who knows? Maybe as more people study the canopy, we'll find little trees on those trees. And maybe there will be little trees on those trees on those trees.
3: Yeah. It's fractal, like littler plants off the ground. And then little mm-hmm. on them is the moss, which is little plants on top of little plants. So there's like there's little layers and layers and layers of life. And the more you go up, the more the layers you will find. That's sort of cool.
2: Thank you, Annie McEwen, for reporting and producing that gorgeous episode and leaving us with that image of not turtles all the way down, but trees all the way up. And now for our final stop on this journey, probably the most expansive place of all. In fact, it's a place that's so expansive, it blurs the line between space and time.
4: This is from reporting we did many, many years ago for our show, Colors. Our producer, Lynn Levy, as well as Jad, sat down with a brilliant writer, Rebecca Solnit, to talk about the color blue.
2: Hello, Rebecca. Can you hear
5: me?
2: Hi, this is Lynn. How are you doing?
5: I can. I'm doing well.
2: I read your book, as I mentioned, A Field Guide to Getting Lost, and kind of fell in love with it, and gave it to Jad also. And we were both really sort of excited by this exploration that you did of the color blue and this like sort of special relationship that you seem to have with it.
5: Yeah, it was fun figuring out, okay, what is blue about? It's about this distantness and the sky and flying. And just for me, part of the melancholy pleasure of blue is this dreamy, it really is the color of distance, the color of things that are far away. Hmm. And one of the times I remember feeling it really strongly, I was hiking on the mountain closest to San Francisco, Mount Tamalpais. And from the mountain, San Francisco looked like this beautiful, dreamy blue city. Everything was blue. I really wanted to go to that blue city. Mm. But of course, I just left it. And when I left it, eggs were yellow, wood was brown, grass was green, lipstick was red. And you get lots of emails every day.
2: And while you're answering them, you think about how nice it would be to go hiking on the beautiful blue mountain in the distance.
5: Yeah, my life does get really busy, and maybe the state of being busy is feeling like nothing is far away. Mm. You're just so busy dog paddling to stay afloat in this moment, you can't really contemplate the horizon. Mm.
2: That's why we need the blue.
5: It's an invitation maybe to be calm, to be contemplative. Maybe it's the color of thought. I think distance has been adult taste in a lot of ways, and that kids are like medieval paintings. It's all about the foreground. They live in the moment and what they can engage with in a really active way. You know, we're the ones who are gazing off in the landscape, talking about how beautiful it is. And they're not. And then I think one of the really interesting things about old age and memory loss is that often you lose the most recent memory first, and the distant past might be more real than the immediate past. My mother has Alzheimer's, and she became even more preoccupied with her childhood and her mother and things that had happened 60, 70, 75 years ago. And so the very old often are the opposite of children in that they remember what happened a really long time ago, but they don't remember yesterday or 10 minutes ago.
3: Yeah.
5: And so human nature is such that kids are all foreground and no distance, and the old live in that distance. They live in distant memory in the past and not in the here and now so much.
3: Interesting.
5: You know, and they're also... Oh, go ahead.
3: I'm sorry to interrupt. Something just clicked for me when
5: That's
3: you were talking.
5: That was enough.
3: It seems like what we're really talking about actually isn't geographic distance, but like
6: time, really, you know, because the blue of distance and, is some kind of time. It's a temporal distance as well. It's the time from here to there.
5: In a sense, there's lots of ways in which time and space correlate, but I'm not quite sure, you know, off the top of my head, even on pre-recorded radio, quite how to solve that equation.
6: This is wonderful. Thank you so much for taking the time.
5: Great, thank you. And then we fade into the distance.
2: That was reporter-producer Lynn Levy with Rebecca Solnit. Thanks so much to both of them. Rebecca has many books out there, all of which are so worth a read. Please check them out. And thank you, as always, for listening.
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7: Right now, 81 degrees in Seattle's University District. Tonight expected to be mostly clear with a low around 54 degrees. Light and variable wind. Tomorrow expected to be sunny with a high near 80 degrees. 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Welcome to the Best of KUOW, this week's roundup of standout moments from KUOW's award-winning broadcast programs and podcasts. In the next hour, we'll explain why some local politicians want to press pause on an independent agency's efforts to end homelessness.
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10: Iran having a nuclear weapon would be like Hitler or Osama bin Laden having a nuclear weapon.
7: Find out if Washington Governor Bob Ferguson's new sign-off policy is keeping both reporters and voters in the dark on important issues.
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13: Live from NPR News in Washington, I'm Janine Hurst. President Trump says the U.S. will escort ships through the Strait of Hormuz starting tomorrow. He didn't name the countries or say how this will work, but he says they're not involved in the war. Congress is out this week, but the fight over reining in Trump's war on Iran continues. It's now past the 60-day mark, and that now legally requires approval from Congress to continue. NPR's Eric McDaniel has more.
14: Senator Jack Reed of Rhode Island, the top Democrat on the Senate Armed Services Committee, told ABC's This Week that the U.S. is in a, quote, much worse position since the war in Iran began. He doesn't believe President Trump has a plan to achieve his stated objectives.
15: The regime in Tehran is probably more hostile and fanatical than the one that we replaced.
14: Republican Senator Rick Scott of Florida told Fox News Sunday that, quote, the president is finally doing the right thing. He's going to hold them accountable. A Washington Post ABC News Ipsos poll released last week found that 61% of U.S. adults believe that the United States using military force against Iran was a mistake. Eric McDaniel, NPR News Washington.
13: Meanwhile, gas prices across the country have reached the highest level since July of 2022, going up more than 30 cents a gallon in the past week. NPR's Shondalise Duster has more.
16: AAA says the national average is around $4.44 per gallon. That's nearly $1.50 higher than the national average before the war in Iran started. Kevin Book, co-founder of Clearview Energy Partners, told NPR that depending on how long the Strait of Hormuz stays closed, gas prices could rise higher.
17: When inventories are low and you can't get oil out of the ground or out of the strait, you should expect prices to keep rising at least until demand capitulates and starts to contract.
16: President Trump has promised that when the war in Iran ends, that gas prices will, quote, drop like a rock. But experts warn gas prices will remain elevated even after the war ends. Shondalise Duster, NPR News.
18: The CDC is urging anyone traveling this summer to get vaccinated against measles, especially before going overseas. Jess Mador from member station WABE has more.
19: Measles is one of the most highly infectious diseases in the world, and the CDC recommends everyone who's at least 6 months old and not yet vaccinated get the measles or MMR vaccine. Two doses give nearly 100% immunity. The latest guidance follows months of often confusing statements from HHS Secretary Robert F. Kennedy Jr. downplaying the effectiveness of the vaccine. And as the measles outbreak continues to spread, the CDC is reporting nearly 1,800 confirmed cases in more than half the U.S. so far this year. For NPR News, I'm Jess Mador in Atlanta.
18: And you're listening to NPR News from Washington. The longtime president of Bard College, Leon Botstein, says he's retiring months after it was revealed he had a much deeper relationship with late convicted sex offender Jeffrey Epstein than was previously known. The 79-year-old, who's been in the job for a half century, says he will retire at the end of June, but will remain on the faculty as a teacher and musician. He wasn't accused of involvement with Epstein's exploitation and abuse of girls and women, but he maintained a friendly relationship with him for years. Two baby eagles that star on a 24/7 live stream from the mountains east of Los Angeles now have names. The naming contest got 50,000 entries from people around the world. For member station KVCR, Madison Amint has more.
20: Third graders in the elementary schools near the Nest in Big Bear, California, got to vote for their favorites from the submissions. The winners were Luna and Sandy. Jenny Voisard is with Friends of Big Bear Valley that operates the live stream.
21: Then to get back that Sandy was selected was just, it just felt like it was right.
20: Sandy Steers from Friends of Big Bear Valley created the Eagle live stream. She died just before the celebrity eagle parents Jackie and Shadow laid their eggs. Voisard says right now the eaglets sleep and eat a lot. You can hear Jackie pick off pieces of fish for them. Voisard says the pair should fly by June. For NPR News, I'm Madison Ament in San Bernardino.
18: U.S. futures contracts are trading higher this hour. Dow futures are up about 0.1%. I'm Janine Herbst, NPR News in Washington.
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7: This is the best of KUOW, where we bring you the week's highlights from our many podcasts and broadcast shows. I'm Kate Stone. A chorus of local politicians want the King County Regional Homelessness Authority, the independent agency working to end homelessness, to be dissolved. Last week, a forensic audit was released, which found that weak oversight by the KCRHA has led to $13 million of overspent and unaccounted for funds, and operations in the red by $44.7 million when the study concluded last year. This week on the Seattle Now podcast, host Patricia Murphy sat down with KUOW reporter Amy Radel to discuss whether the agency can be fixed and if it will survive this crisis.
23: So let's start with some understanding. What is the mission of the King County Regional Homelessness Authority?
24: It was crafted by then Seattle Mayor Jenny Durkin with King County Executive Dow Constantine around 2019.
25: This is serving the thousands of people who are sleeping outside every night in one of the most prosperous places in the country. This is a historic start in a new era.
24: And the one constant that we have seen is the needs around homelessness increasing. And they were seeing that then as well. And so the idea was, let's not be fragmented and possibly duplicating what we're doing. Let's take all this money and put it in more of a regional space and then give it out from there where everyone can see what everyone else is doing and hopefully draw more funders even into the effort.
23: Okay, so like an ecosystem of homelessness response. What do you know from your reporting about how effective the KCRHA has been at its mission?
24: It had some big bumps at the beginning because this was routing the funding that had been distributed directly from the city or the county in the past, transferring it all over to this different process. And there were even disruptions where the money wasn't getting to the service providers that had been promised. And so some of these fragile nonprofits themselves were having to go into their reserves and scramble to pay their employees, to give the aid that they were promising to people who were sheltered. Some of this gets into really like very survival level services of severe weather shelters and things like that. It's not something where you can say, come back later. So the frontline organizations were having to deal with this kind of tumultuous transition from what we hear in the early years. We hear that it has gotten better on that front. Things seem to be going much more smoothly in that aspect. The other goal was to draw other cities into the funding, have it not all be on Seattle and King County. Mostly that hasn't really happened. In the most recent budget that they had posted, they had about a $200 million budget. Seattle paid for half of that. The rest came from King County and federal sources. So we didn't see the other cities come in as partners in the way that it was hoped.
23: Okay, so some trouble executing the mission there and some trouble recruiting other cities to take part in this effort. Now let's talk about the actual news, the reason we're talking, this audit. Why was it done and what did it find?
24: So they have a fairly new CEO at the agency named Kelly Kinnison, and she says she asked for this audit because there had been problems raised in previous years. And so the audit was meant to really drill down on those and say, what's the current situation? And basically, the big conclusion was that the administrative inner workings at the agency are just really a mess. They basically aren't getting receipts and approvals for different things, and it's leading to a lot of overspending. So it said they found $8 million that couldn't be reconciled. Right. They basically just can't track where it came from, where it's going. There was another about $4 million in what they called administrative overspend. And so those two numbers together, which includes also like $1 million of interest that they owe, basically those two numbers together constitute the $13 million that has been one of the numbers in the press about what the audit found in terms of problems at the agency. They've had over $500 million in public funds in the time that they've existed. So on one hand, you could say $13 million is not that much given the scope of their work. The audit said it also did not specifically find any fraud or misuse of funds, but then it said the systems are so weak and so sloppy that they can't rule out that fraud has occurred. They said the funding is going to the service providers from King County for the actual assistance to people experiencing homelessness, but the problems are more about the inner workings at the agency. So this audit was released, and then everyone was wondering what was going to happen when the board had its first meeting. It was at the downtown Seattle library, and I hadn't been to this meeting before. So it said it was on the sixth floor. So I took the elevator up to the sixth floor, and I come out, and I'm basically just like in the library stacks. There's no meeting room that I can see. I'm wondering if I'm in the wrong place. So it's like very quiet there. And then the elevator opens again, and King County Executive Girmay Zahalai and his staff come off, and they walk into the same space in the library. So then at least I was encouraged that we had to be on the right path somewhere. And then it turned out it had been moved. So we all got back onto the elevator, which of course gave me a great opportunity. Journalists love to have trap elected officials in confined spaces like that. And I just asked Executive Zahalai if he's been hearing a lot about this audit since it was issued. And he just started to laugh and he said nonstop. And then we made our way into the meeting room where this board, which is made up majority with elected officials, trying to determine what next steps are they going to take in the wake of this audit.
23: According to the auditors, Amy, are these problems fixable?
24: The auditors said they are fixable. That's the message I heard, but it's going to cost money and take time and political will. And we see our newly elected leaders feeling some urgency to stand up shelter right now. And so to me, that's the tension between these two processes. Can they coexist?
23: Yeah. What would it take to fix the RHA? And like you said, is this what county and city leaders and homelessness service providers want at this point?
24: Yeah, I was really just trying to gather as many sources of input as I could last week about what do people make of these audit findings? What do they want to see happen next? People are divided. Mayor Katie Wilson bypassed the agency in enacting some of her recent shelter legislation. Her statement said all options are on the table, so she didn't really say that she's wedded to one or the other. Executive Zahalai seems more committed to fixing the agency. And then I'm hearing from service providers who are divided. I spoke with Christopher Ross. He's the president of the Compass Housing Alliance, and they have contracts with the KCRHA for a day center, a hygiene center, serving people in Pioneer Square, enhanced shelter services. So he says they've worked with this agency over the years, and he said they've had a lot of turnover, and so has our political leadership.
0: They've grown every time, and they have really started to hit a cadence with the current leadership that they have inside of KCRHA. Again, we still believe that accountability needs to be front and center, but I would like to believe that they're at a point in time where they are starting to get some traction.
24: So that's a line of argument that I've heard a lot, is that the agency has had a lot of turnover. The politicians have had turnover. They've had challenges, but it is improving. It's going in the right direction, and we should run with that while seeking improvements.
23: Okay. Christopher Ross thinks they're just getting traction now. I know dissolving this is another option that's on the table. Who is talking about that?
24: Yeah, and people who support this idea just say this agency has been terribly flawed from the beginning. One of them is King County Councilmember Rod Dombowski, and that's why he said that he's bringing a resolution to dismantle it.
1: We wanted at the time to bring a regional approach to this problem, but the tool that was set up has been given more chances than it deserves at this point, and it has failed again and again.
24: So that was King County Councilmember Rod Dombowski, and he was joined by Seattle City Councilmember Maritza Rivera, and they are going to bring basically what they called companion resolutions on the city and county level that they say would unwind it over the course of a year. And then I spoke with Derek Belgard. He's the CEO of the Chief Seattle Club. His organization also has contracts with the KCRHA for rapid rehousing and other services. They're focused on serving the urban native community, which has a really disproportionate rate of chronic homelessness. And Derek Belgard said he agrees with this idea of it's time to start over, that the agency was rushed and flawed in the way it was initially created. And he doesn't think that it's improving or improvable.
3: It doesn't matter who you get in later. It's still built on a bad foundation. And the only way you're going to correct that is tear it down and rebuild it.
24: He said, tear it down sounds scary, but he said it should be a slow, thoughtful process. You got to keep these services going throughout whatever transition we would see. But you can tell from his perspective to the Compass Housing perspective, the opinions really vary among the people who are working with people who are unsheltered here.
23: Yeah, and certainly the stakes are high for the people who need these services, Amy. Practically speaking, is either option easier or have a smaller price tag?
24: In terms of keeping the agency, that might sound like the smaller price tag, but the auditors say that would require expensive upgrades to their systems. The auditor said they need to hire a CFO, which they currently don't have. And so those are some of the expenses in that scenario. And the auditor talked about how these are like multi-layered changes that they would need to make. It's not just a standalone thing. A few years ago, they brought in Salesforce software, and they said that was a slight improvement, and that cost millions of dollars on its own. So this would be like even more complicated than that. Then if it gets dismantled, maybe the new systems could save money on some of the waste that's clearly happening there, using outside consultants and temporary employees and stuff. But King County Executive Gramai Zahalai said the agency has run these deficits. It has $13 million in overspending and money that's not accounted for. So if officials dismantle the agency, those balances still need to be paid, and those would go to Seattle and King County directly to answer for.
23: Amy, is it likely that this whole thing gets dissolved? And if it does happen, what does that even look like?
24: Right now, I don't see that there are enough votes to dissolve it. And even the people who want to dismantle it say they still want regional coordination. They're not giving up on that goal, but it's not clear. I don't hear them saying, okay, here's what the new model might be. One interesting comparison is in Los Angeles County, they had a similar trajectory. They had a regional collaboration. Then last spring, they pulled out and they created a new department at the county level instead. So there are other examples out there. And if this really advanced that we were going to do something different, then we might start trying to really research those and see what the options are.
23: And just for clarification and listeners' clarification, didn't King County recently have another audit with poor results? The headlines are flying out here. What is going on?
24: So now we're talking about King County, other kinds of grants for programs. A lot of them were like youth intervention and things like that. We did some reporting on some of the funds going places that they found a lot of problems, undocumented outcomes, kickbacks, conflicts of interest. Right now, the Seattle Times has a story about someone directing hundreds of thousands of dollars to family members without disclosing it. And then when they've looked at it, there weren't enough visits to those nonprofits that were getting the contracts. There was not enough tracking. So King County on its own has been plagued with problems in like its human services spending in recent years.
23: Amy, there have been a lot of stories recently about King County's ability to conduct oversight of its finances. And I wonder, what do you think taxpayers should make of all this?
24: Yeah, I think we're in a crisis of confidence around funding for social services. I know Executive Zahalai, one of his first press conferences was about trying to put in more oversight, more controls, addressing that concern. And then Councilmember Dembowski saying, oh, well, maybe King County should oversee this homelessness funding if we dismantle the agency. And so it's confusing. Like, why would that be a better answer? He says it's because on the council, they're proposing creation of an inspector general at King County so that there will be more places for whistleblowers to go and more oversight. And so he says that oversight could be applied to the funding for the homelessness spending as well.
23: All right. Well, what is next for the Regional Homeless Authority, Amy?
24: The CEO, Kelly Kinnison, says the agency will provide a detailed response to the audit findings in the coming days. She says they've made meaningful progress. She emphasized that the audit did not find evidence of fraud or misuse, and she said she is working to strengthen those internal processes. The agency says that they'll have high-level findings of the latest point-in-time numbers where we get a sense of how many people are living unsheltered in our area. Those initial findings, we look for those every, I guess it's every other year in King County, and we should have those findings in the next few weeks. So that'll just give us a sense of the extent of the homelessness crisis here.
7: 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Coming up, we'll talk to Washington State Congressman Michael Baumgartner about why he believes we should continue fighting in Iran, even though many of his colleagues and the general public disagree. And we'll dig into Washington Governor Bob Ferguson's so-called sign-off rule, which may be limiting the information his administration shares with reporters. Next. 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

0: This is the best of KUOW. I'm Kate Stone. Congressional members from Washington State are almost unified in their condemnation of the Iran war, which is now heading into its third month. However, two House Republicans on the eastern side of our state have been supportive of President Trump's decision to strike Iran, including Michael Baumgartner, who represents Washington's 5th District, which encompasses Spokane, Walla Walla, and Pullman. This week on Soundside, Baumgartner explained his perspective to host Libby Denkman and why he maintains the war is important and necessary.
1: First, some background for our audience, and I wonder if you could share some of your personal story. Before you ran for office, you were in the Washington legislature, and then, of course, you're in Congress now. Before all that, you were in the State Department as an economics officer stationed in Baghdad, Iraq, in 2007 and 2008. Can you tell me a little bit about how you formed your perspective on the Islamic Republic of Iran and how it affects the Middle East?
2: Yeah, I spent a lot of time in the Middle East and saw firsthand and up close what the Iranian terrorist regime has attempted to do to Americans. But the Iranian terrorist regime has been chanting death to America for nearly 50 years, and they mean it. And these fellas are not rational actors in the way that most of your listeners would think about, hey, let's sit down, work out our disagreements. This is really a messianic death cult running Iran, and they believe that the hand of God will take their view of Shia Islam and spread it across not just the Middle East, but across the entire world. And so what people need to understand is that Iran having a nuclear weapon would be like Hitler or Osama bin Laden having a nuclear weapon. So if you think on that for a minute, you'd do about anything to keep those guys from having a nuclear weapon. And of course, if Iran was able to get a nuclear weapon, it wouldn't be just about Iran having a nuclear weapon. It would mean nuclear proliferation in the most turbulent area of the world. It would mean Saudi Arabia would have a nuclear weapon. It would mean the United Arab Emirates would have a nuclear weapon. Turkey would have a nuclear weapon, and Egypt would have a nuclear weapon, and probably Qatar as well. And so we already have enough problems with nuclear proliferation around the world, and we cannot have Iran having a nuclear weapon. So that's really what this is about. And I think that if you think of it in those terms, I think people understand why we're taking the actions that they are and why they're necessary. You have a terrorist regime that's killed nearly 2,000 Americans over the last 50 years, whether it's the bombings in Beirut or Khobar Towers, or the Americans that I knew that were killed by Iranian terrorists while we were in Iraq. And they have a messianic death cult that wants to spread jihadism across the globe. And so I applaud President Trump for what he's doing.
1: Talking about the state of play that is currently in place right now. So Iran has the Strait of Hormuz shut down. The U.S. is blockading Iranian ships. Nobody is budging currently. The president extended the ceasefire, and he said that there's no time pressure in talks with Iran. There was an Iranian proposal that would have basically had the strait open back up if the U.S. stopped their blockade, but then the nuclear talks would have been kicked down the road. That was unacceptable to the president. In-person peace talks in Islamabad were called off. What do you make of how things stand now? Do you think that this is a stalemate?
2: No, I think the world and America are much, much safer than we were 2 months ago. Just the sheer devastation that our military has done in decimating Iran's Navy, its ballistic missile program, its conventional forces, and a number of their leaders, and the relatively feeble response of the terrorist proxy groups. We have really set back Iran's ability to have a shield under which to produce that nuclear weapon. And the reason why we had to intervene now is that we couldn't allow the shield to be developed because it would take options off the table. But in terms of whether it's a stalemate or not, no, we have all the leverage on Iran. The Strait of Hormuz is not a strategic weakness for us. It's a strategic weakness for the Iranians. And there are countries like Japan, China, South Korea, Asia, Pakistan, India that care far more about energy getting in and out of the Straits of Hormuz than we do. So we have a lot of leverage there. The only real weakness for us in any of this is just the domestic political cycle and the D.C. political establishment. And then obviously I understand why Democrats want to make everything seem like it's going terribly because they're not in majority right now.
1: Congressman, I think that the gas prices are an issue that, for example, is affecting the American people. I know that you're a Asia. There are rationing fuel situations in Asia, for example. Europe is canceling flights. They're certainly feeling the pain more than the United States, where we produce a lot of domestic oil. But it's definitely being felt at the pump right now. I hear you saying that there is a cost to this and that it's going to be worth it in the end. Can I ask you about the news from Axios that the president is being briefed on new plans for potential military options? Those include special forces going in to get the Iranian stockpiles, ground troops to secure parts of the Strait of Hormuz, airstrikes on infrastructure targets. Do you want to see boots on the ground in Iran? Do you think that's going to be necessary?
2: Look, it thankfully, because of President Trump and Republicans unleashing American energy, as we call it, we have both a growing economy and we aren't as susceptible to this kind of blackmail from the Middle East. It has been Republican leadership that has made the Middle East much less important to us. And then in our state, there's this nutty and silly Climate Commitment Act bill that was sold to the voters under the prize of climate, but it's not. It's really an effort just to get tax dollars into the hands of special interest groups. You could lower the price of gasoline by a dollar in the state of Washington. We live on a border community with Idaho, and there's this silly policy within Washington. So gas prices are entirely within our control.
1: Washington gas prices are certainly higher than the national average. We have some of the highest in the country.
2: So you could do things right now.
1: Nationwide, at the pump, we're paying $1.20 more. Yeah.
2: But my point is that, you want to have Osama bin Laden or Hitler have a nuclear weapon. Prices certainly matter. They are higher as to do this, but we have in our control for state lawmakers. If it was really so egregious, they could tomorrow bring down the price of gasoline here. In terms of the question of options on the ground, we have a wide toolkit of options of things that can happen in Iran. Never before has there been such a layer of leadership that has been systematically decimated. These things are not easy, but we have a lot of leverage. Personally, my view, if I was the president, I would leave the blockade in place until we have the nuclear material. And I think that's something that the American people could understand. We get leverage from other countries that care more about energy getting out of the Straits of Hormuz than we do to build that coalition. Because Iran has been lying, but they've said they don't actually want a nuclear weapon. Well, that's a lie. But let's say, all right, we'll take it our word. Give us the enriched uranium, the 1,000 pounds of enriched uranium that could make about 10 to 12 nuclear bombs. Give that to us and you can have your economy back. And that would be a good deal.
1: So, Congressman, you've said that the U.S. has all the leverage. The strait is shut down and the U.S. blockade is still in place. We don't know how long Iran can store its oil. We don't know what kind of pressures they're facing. I've heard this situation described as a test for how much pain each country can withstand. And on the U.S. side, it's more political pain. And again, $1.20 more at the gas pump for the average American. Iran's economy is in free fall and it's been very bad, but now it's much worse. But this is a government, the Islamic Republic, which slaughtered tens of thousands of its own citizens, estimated in January. It's very willing to kill its own people. The flow of oil is greatly reduced in the strait, but some Iranian oil has been able to pass through the double blockade. There are conflicting reports again about how long Iran can last without doing permanent damage to its oil infrastructure. But is this a winning strategy to assume that economic pain will move really radical, theocratic, ideologically dug in leadership there in Iran?
2: We want to engage the entire world in having them have interest in getting this nuclear material out of Iran. And even if we didn't get the nuclear material out, thankfully with Operation Midnight Hammer last summer and this decimation of the ballistic missile, we're still already much, much safer. But given the situation that we're in, I believe we should try to tighten the screws until we get the nuclear material out. Would the Nazis give up their nuclear weapons program? Would Osama bin Laden Al-Qaeda give up their nuclear weapons program? So, yeah, it's challenging from that sense. But you look at the situation America is, where you have this marginal impact largely developed at the political cycle. We still have a booming stock market, growing economy. And yeah, there's a little bit of extra pain at the pump, which could be easily eliminated or certainly mitigated if you got rid of silly policies out of Olympia like the Climate Commitment Act. And so I think the reason that a lot of your listeners in Seattle don't like the war is because they don't like President Trump. They don't want to see things be successful from that standpoint.
1: Initially, there was a lot of conversation about regime change and about the people rising up, really empowering the people. But in fact, after Ali Khamenei's assassination, his son is more dug in. The IRGC is more firmly in control. I think that's why the question about strategic versus tactical victories. Like, tactically, the United States has decimated the Iranian Navy, the whole military is in shambles. But Iran has proven, for example, that it can use the Strait as a lever.
2: I think you would have a more productive conversation if, amongst you and your listeners, if you were just honest that a lot of the ways that you view this conflict is through the domestic political lens, and because you don't like Donald Trump, or a lot of your listeners don't like Donald Trump, and that's why you went from, oh, we care about the 40,000 Iranians that were being killed by these terrorist regime before Donald Trump was involved in criticizing Trump for it, and then after he got involved, you don't talk about them
1: anymore. But neither does President Trump really anymore, because it's no longer, the goal has narrowed now to the nuclear material.
2: Whereas
1: before it was a human rights conversation.
2: Right. But what's in the United States' interest is to get, is first and foremost, to get the nuclear material out and then to work on that issue. There's just a total lack of consistency on this, because a lot of the opposition is founded in Trump derangement syndrome. But back to the big picture, it's a really significant threat. Again, the Iranian terrorist regime having nukes would be like Al-Qaeda or the Nazis having nukes. So it should be a top priority to get them out.
1: So, Congressman, I just want to note that based on a series of polls, so I know the Seattle area is incredibly blue, and you're right, there's a lot of people who do not like the president and his policies. But nationwide, the war has gotten more unpopular over time based on averages of various polling. Nate Silver just put the net averages of what he dubs high quality polls at a minus 15 favorability for this war. Mm. Many Americans, not just Seattleites, are not believing that the cost of this war are going to be worth it. Ultimately, I want to talk about the reasons that we went to war in the first place. Like, you've talked about the fact that this is Hitler or Osama bin Laden having a nuke. And I think that everyone I've heard talk about this, they agree it would be a terrible outcome for the Iranian regime to have a nuclear weapon. But the administration presented no proof that Iran was actually going for that. They had enriched to 60% after President Trump withdrew from the 2015 JCPOA agreement, which had stringent inspections. In March 2025, Tulsi Gabbard, the U.S. Director of National Intelligence, testified that Iran is not building a nuclear weapon. That was the intelligence assessment then. So I think the question is, especially after the nuclear facilities were bombed and a lot of that enrichment ability was obliterated, why did we get into this war now? Was there actually an imminent threat to the United States of Iran getting a nuclear weapon?
2: Look, the JCPOA was a joke of an agreement. It was naive and foolish and misunderstood the nature of the Iranian regime. These guys are dedicated hardcore terrorists. They're messianic cultists. And you say people understand that. Well, they need to fully understand that. One thing I would criticize the administration for is I would agree they didn't do a great job of explaining the imminence of the threat. We saw after Operation Midnight Hammer last year that after pounding the heck out of their nuclear program with those massive bombs, the Iranians still wanted to go right back to rebuilding their ballistic missiles. And insofar as your listeners, your same listeners that elected a moron like Katie Wilson to be the mayor of Seattle are not people that are going to be real deep thinkers when it comes to foreign policy and dealing with the nuclear weapons programs in Iran. The reality of conflicts is that they're a continuum, and there's a series of messy, dangerous things around the world. So what you should really look at, is America safer than we were 2 months ago? Absolutely, yes. Do we have continued wider range of options to deal with this issue? Absolutely, yes. But this is not going to be a situation where you're going to have a declaration of victory per se, similar to World War II or that idea in a post-industrialist nature that wants to be compatible with the West. Think about how dangerous it is for countries to have nuclear weapons right now and how complicated it is. And then think about having five or six more countries in the most volatile place in the world having nuclear weapons. It'll be the end of humanity. When folks listen, well, yeah, how's it going to affect the political elections coming up, or my gasoline is 50% higher per gallon than it used to be versus the devastation that a nuclear weapon would cause? We're talking about global thermonuclear war.
1: But again, I don't think the question is whether having
2: a
1: nuclear Iran is the bad. I don't think the question is whether a nuclear Iran is the bad outcome. The question is, did leaving the JCPOA get them much closer, again, to 60% of enrichment? Did attacking in the way we did end up leaving them with proof that they can control the Strait, and the fallout being economic chaos in much of the world, higher gas prices, and a more entrenched Iranian regime. I think that's the question, not whether or not an eventual nuclear Iran would have been a bad thing. Like that, I think, is unites everybody to say it's a bad thing.
2: No, definitively, the JCPOA was not going to keep Iran from getting a nuclear weapon. It was not going to work. They were secretly developing a nuclear weapon. And again, they were building this ballistic missile shield. These guys have a devastated economy. They're doing all these terrible, crazy things like forcing women to wear black robes around, putting political dissidents in prison, oppressing their own people, running terrorist attacks around the world, chanting death to America, death to Israel every day, killing scores of people. These guys are messianic jihadists that want to have a nuke because they believe that God is going to spread their version of Shia Islam. And for the people that don't like Donald Trump, there's this fantasy narrative that, boy, if we had just stayed in the JCPOA, we could have negotiated all this stuff and it never would have happened. That's nonsense.
1: But the outcome here after President Trump is done with whatever military engagement he chooses to do here, whether it's the long blockade, whether it's a quick strike again, the outcome here could very well be a negotiated limit to nuclear material, some nuclear material being sent out, just like under the JCPOA, inspections to prove that. That could be the outcome. That has been floated.
2: Would you rather have Adolf Hitler and the Nazi Party having a navy or not having a navy? Would you rather have Adolf Hitler and the Nazi Army having a ballistic missile program or not having a ballistic missile program? Would you rather have Adolf Hitler and the Nazi Army having a series of terrorist networks around the region? And so, again, I know it's politically challenging. I know it's unfortunate for folks, particularly in Washington State, when we have so many terrible policies coming out of the Democrats in Olympia to chase job creators and make jobs growth hard in Washington State. I know it's terrible, but I don't want my kids or anybody's kids living in a world where there's nuclear weapons all over the place, particularly from jihadists.
0: 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And be sure to catch Soundside on KUOW every Monday through Thursday at noon or 8 p.m. We've been learning more about a new policy from Washington Governor Bob Ferguson that requires his office to approve most state agency press releases, interviews, and media responses before they're shared with the public. The rule, quietly instituted last fall, was made public this week in a report by Melissa Santos of Axios Seattle. Santos joined Sound Politics podcast host Scott Greenstone this week to discuss her findings and how they're shaping our understanding of what's going on in Olympia.
3: Okay, so Melissa, when Governor Ferguson took office in 2025, I wanted to talk to the governor's policy people in D.C. about what they were watching as President Trump took office. I could not get a word out of them. Other reporters at KUOW and other agencies told me that requests for simple information was suddenly, after Ferguson took office, taking a long time. So you're reporting this week, Melissa, in Axios, shed light on how Governor Bob Ferguson has exerted an unusual amount of control over the way every single state agency in Washington that he oversees, from the Department of Ecology to state prisons to Indian Affairs to Washington State Patrol, communicates with the public. What did you find Ferguson changed when he took office?
4: Well, so initially he was requesting more like a heads up, things like that. What really changed was
3: which is typical, right?
4: That's a little more typical. I think it was more controlled. Like, we noticed some differences around January, but what really changed was July. It wasn't just, hey, send us your media releases, your press releases, so we can take a look and proceed or offer feedback or whatever. It was, they need to get approved through us. Anything you send out, like a press release from an agency, and we're talking dozens of agencies, needs to get approved by us. You send an email to a reporter, it has to be approved by us. They send a question back, you want to send something back, that has to go through us too.
3: Yeah.
4: And so that's like a different level. It's not just, hey, for awareness, send us your press releases so we know what's going on.
3: Right.
4: We can flag anything that's weird to us. It's, you need to get express approval before you send stuff out, or even pick up the phone and talk to a reporter and do an interview.
3: Yeah. I've always found that state agencies before Ferguson came along were pretty accessible if you wanted, depending on the agency, right? Some of them, like the Department of Social and Health Services, is not as accessible. Other ones, like the Department of Commerce, were super accessible. You could call a spokesperson, get an answer pretty quick.
4: Or even people who aren't comms people, like who are like, you know, the experts that you might want to talk to directly, which is like off the table now, I think.
3: I want to ask you, Melissa, why should non-reporters care about this? Like, why are government workflows important for the public to know about?
4: Well, I'm glad you asked, because I actually hesitated to write a story about this, because at first I'm like, no one cares about us. They're like, ooh, boo-hoo reporters, right? However, I started to hear that agency officials were really unable to do work. Things were log jammed and blocked because you'd have a communication shop of many people, more than the number of reporters that cover the Capitol at some of these agencies, that are like gathering information from their experts to try to get to the public about like where you can find the COVID vaccine now and things like that. And it's getting log jammed or not getting out in the timeline they want to people, not to us, but to people in the public.
3: Right.
4: Because it's going to the governor's office and they're sitting on it, or they don't get a reply back, or they want some small edit that delays it for a long time. Just getting info. The Department of Health produced a map of measles exposures. I keep calling it flu, but measles is very serious, right? And they wanted to get that out and literally sent an email to the governor's office communication staff saying, hey, this has a public health alert, so we want to get this out by like noon. And the governor's office was like, can we add a sentence here, and got back to them. And then it ended up going out not super late, but an hour plus later than the health officials had wanted.
3: Yeah.
4: And this is just an example of how things get held up. And it's not just about getting back to reporters, it's getting information to the public, sometimes through reporters, but just getting info out.
3: It's not just the governor's office, right? Like, you wrote about one state epidemiologist having his talking points reviewed by the governor before an interview about bird flu.
4: So that's what you have to wonder. It's the governor. Are you more of an expert on bird flu than the state epidemiologist who's like a UW guy who like is the state disease guy who's a doctor?
3: I don't know. Is it fair to call it micromanaging, where the governor's office and the governor himself has to review a lot of stuff? There were some people with complaints that worked for the state that you found emails where they were saying, we just can't get any work done.
4: So that's a problem, I think, just for you. If you have a bunch of people that the state is paying money to, and they can't do their jobs, which is to get information to people who may need to know about like a bridge that may or may not be repaired in the near future. And when will that bridge be repaired? And hey, there's going to be a road closure over here. It's really also inconsistent and caused a lot of confusion because the governor's office doesn't seem to like to put things in writing.
3: Right.
4: So it's really expansive.
3: Yeah.
4: More so than I think the governor's office would like to admit.
3: I'm curious, do you think this tendency to clam up is to hide the fact that things are less than perfect? Like, one of these gag orders that you mentioned in your story was telling bureaucrats not to talk about cuts to state food stamp programs.
4: To be fair, I didn't find a bunch of examples of that in writing, but it's certainly the effect is we can't ask questions about things. And this particular example said a Department of Health staffer was saying, we were directed not to take any interviews or schedule any interviews about women, infant, and children's food aid funding, just to avoid having to answer questions about why there's no backup funding in the state budget. This is when the federal government was shutting down, right? Yeah. And I don't know if you remember that time. I remember reaching out, trying to get answers about what is happening to people who need food. These are things that do affect people, again, not just us.

0: Did he or his spokesperson have anything to say in response to your story when you brought up all these issues?
1: They did not respond to some of the questions I asked. Okay. And that's the other thing about when you do things via email and never make yourself available, you can just avoid questions, right? So they said, we have dozens of agencies. They need to be communicating with each other and the governor's office. And a new administration has different ways of doing things. Change that comes with new administrations is sometimes hard for individuals. People are used to doing things a certain way, and change can be hard.
0: Why is Governor Ferguson the only governor in recent memory, and as far as I can tell, the only high-profile elected official in the state other than Republican Representative Dan Newhouse, who interacts this way with the press? And I should note here that we did reach out to the governor's office to talk to them about everything we're talking about and get Ferguson's side of the story. After we taped this interview with Melissa Santos, the governor's spokesperson sent me an email. Here's what his spokesperson, Brianna Aho, said in an email. Hi, Scott. The governor is regularly available publicly. He hosts and attends media events where he takes questions and speaks at many public events where he is almost always available for questions for reporters who show up on whatever topic they would like to ask about. The governor takes questions on other topics at most press conferences and almost always takes extra time after the formal event to talk with reporters who attend. And then she pointed out that he did

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0: This is the best of KUOW on 94.9 Seattle's NPR news station. I'm Kate Stone. There was a time when it seemed like independent bookstores were on the brink of extinction. First, competition from bigger chains like Barnes & Noble hit them hard. And then Amazon, which launched primarily as an online book retailer, seemed to finish them off. In 1994, the year Amazon started, there were about 7,000 independent bookstores in the U.S. In 2009, that number had plummeted to 1,600. But by last year, the total had almost doubled, and Seattle bookstores in particular seem to have found the secret to emerging from the Amazon shadow. This week on KUOW's economy podcast, Booming, co-hosts Monica Nicholsberg and Joshua McNichols break down why people are turning to physical books again, and how our local brick-and-mortar stores have been especially adept at fending off their online rivals.
1: Monica, I was recently in the Secret Garden bookstore in Ballard, and it was full of people. And I asked the manager how they're doing there, and she said they're doing pretty well. And then just down the street, there's a new romance bookstore that opened.
2: Oh, yeah. Romance is very hot right now.
1: So overall, I'm getting this vibe that physical bookstores are back.
2: Yeah, it's not just a vibe. There's data to back this up. I talked to the American Booksellers Association, and they said that independent bookstore openings have been steadily increasing for the past few years. Like just last year, for example, more than 420 independent bookstores across the U.S. opened. And that was, I think, more than a 30% increase over the year before. It's a nationwide trend and one that we're seeing especially here in the Pacific Northwest.
1: It's pretty amazing considering where the industry was in the 1990s and the 2000s.
2: I met someone who's had a front row seat to this entire roller coaster.
1: Who's that?
2: Her name is Tracy Taylor. She's been with Elliott Bay Books in Seattle for more than 30 years, first as a general manager, and then in 2022, she became an owner.
1: Oh, yeah. Elliott Bay goes way back in my personal history, too.
2: It's iconic. When Tracy first joined Elliott Bay, it was still down in Pioneer Square. They had a coffee shop in the basement, and customers would hang out there reading, writing in journals, maybe doing some work. And in the early 90s, they had a very unusual regular.
3: When I first started, this bookstore was doing really well. We had a guy that was working downstairs in the cafe when I had my night shifts early on, who was putting together a bunch of spreadsheets.

0: and would come up and pick our brain about books and bookselling. He had this dream about opening a bookstore on the World Wide Web, which we didn't really know much about. We thought he was a little nutty. His questions weren't as much about books, but about units sold. And we just don't talk about books in terms of units. We find them very precious, and we love to talk about books as books and titles and things that we love. So we just had no idea what was on the horizon. Obviously, he did.
1: Any guess who that might have been?
2: I have a guess, but I almost can't believe that it could be who I'm thinking of.
1: It's Jeff Bezos.
0: By 1994, we were feeling the full impacts of Amazon as Jeff Bezos, as it turned out to be, opened his online bookstore and people started buying books online. We probably wouldn't have refilled his coffee for free had we known.
1: So as we know now, the mid-90s saw the rise of Amazon and the continued expansion of Barnes & Noble and Borders, and that all took a bite out of the indie bookstore pie. Eventually, Amazon's success pushed out some of the big box booksellers, too. It was also really hard on small bookstores like Elliott Bay. They had many years where they were just struggling to break even, and then the Great Recession hit in 2008.
0: We really began looking for either to move the store or close the store, and those were a hard couple of years.
1: They did decide to move from Pioneer Square to their current location in Capitol Hill, and that really changed everything for them.
0: In 2010, we made the leap. We brought the cedar shelves with us. It's from old growth cedar, built in 1973. What we didn't have down in Pioneer Square back in 2008, 9, and 10 were customers. And the day that we opened here, April 2010, we had a line that went around the block of people trying to get in the store who were so excited to see us move to this neighborhood. And it's just been a source of joy ever since.
1: What do you attribute that difference to?
0: I think moving to a place where people live just made a huge difference.
1: I think this story really gets at one of the reasons that we're seeing this indie bookstore revival today.
2: Okay, what is it?
1: Well, they've really become a part of the fabric of people's neighborhoods in a way that online booksellers and even the bigger bookstores just can't. And Tracy says that this was more apparent than ever during the pandemic.
0: What happened was just an outpouring of support. Sales came in online. We learned how to be online booksellers in a very different way almost overnight. We don't discount books. The price of the book is the retail price that the publisher suggests. So that's always been a little bit tough when you're competing against a behemoth like Amazon. So we've always known that people choose to buy their books here, and they choose it for a whole lot of different reasons. When they started buying online, it was a choice to be supporting their neighborhood bookstore.
1: These smaller bookstores during the pandemic worked really hard to care for their customers because they knew that they were choosing to spend a little bit more money with them. And so they tried to provide something that the cheaper online booksellers couldn't. Tracy told me about the first Mother's Day during COVID. The store was closed and they realized that their customers didn't have a way to buy a Mother's Day card. And they couldn't just sell single cards online, so they started putting together these little gift boxes, and then there would be one card inside.
0: What we didn't expect were the notes that people wanted us to write on their cards for their mothers. And so another bookseller and I spent days writing these cards out to people's mothers about how they missed the birth of their first grandchild, how they missed having coffee with their mother every day, how much their mothers meant to them, how they hadn't seen them for months. They broke our hearts, and both of us had lost our mothers. So it was this catharsis to write all these cards for all of these people in Seattle who were missing their mothers. It was really beautiful.
1: And then when things started opening back up, people flocked to their neighborhood bookstores in search of another thing that's hard to get online, community.
3: 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Thank you for tuning in to the best of KUOW. I'm Kate Stone. See you next week for more great in-depth analysis and reporting from the KUOW Newsroom.